0: would withdraw from Gaza and a new Palestinian police force would be established. He says Gaza will no longer be used as a base for terror attacks. The federal government is cracking down on alternative therapies like golf lessons and animal therapy funded by the National Disability Insurance Scheme. Analysis by the National Disability Insurance Agency found 40% of providers were making incorrect claims through a loophole. NDIS Minister Jenny McAllister told the ABC the government will lower the maximum hourly rate for other professional support items to $156 an hour.
1: We do think that it's necessary to continue to have claiming category of this kind. There are some kinds of supports that are delivered by qualified professionals, for example, with master's levels degrees in education, where an other professional's claim is appropriate. But we are now able, as a consequence of our investments, to digitally scrutinise the claims that are being made under this category.
0: Ways to better support Jewish creatives in the arts sector will be examined by the Royal Commission on Anti-Semitism and Social Cohesion. Special Envoy for Combating Anti-Semitism, Gillian Siegel, yesterday raised concerns with the funding provided to the arts sector. Tim Blackwell from Creative Australia will front the Royal Commission today. Australian music journalist and broadcaster Glenn A. Baker has died. He was 74. A rock music expert, Mr. Baker was part of the research project which led to the establishment of the ABC's 2JJ, which is now known as Triple J. He established an Australian record label, authored 16 books, and in 2024 auctioned much of his personal collection of records, CDs and music memorabilia. Prior to that auction, he spoke to the Nine Network about his hopes for his collection.
2: I've spent 60 years of my life collecting records. And I would like to think that somebody out there would feel that devotion and would like to continue it.
0: Two of the world's six football confederations have rejected FIFA's proposal to sell stakes in competitions to private investors. CONCACAF, which governs North and Central American football, says its 41 member associations expressed deep concerns about the lack of due process surrounding the proposal. Europe's governing body, UEFA, says nations will boycott the men's and women's World Cups if the proposal goes ahead. Vice President Laura McAllister told the BBC it poses a genuine existential threat to the game.
3: Because the minute you sell off part of the crown jewels of football, clearly private equity has very different objectives and motivations to those of us who are custodians of the game.
0: Australia's dominance at the Commonwealth Games has continued with another four gold medals on day seven. Shannon Kirkwood has the latest.
4: The first day of cycling events in Glasgow brought Australia six new medals, three of them gold. Tara Nayland broke the world record in the women's C4, C5 individual pursuit. Australia also won the men's sprint and the women's team pursuit. In athletics, Rose Davies won gold and Jess Hull silver in the women's 5,000 metres. Lachlan Kennedy and Tori Lewis are through to the final of the 200 metres. Tom Reynolds, the 400, and Peter Boll, Luke Boys and Peyton Craig, the 800 metres. And in netball, the Diamonds are through to the semi-finals, undefeated after beating Northern Ireland.
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6: And now you're back with Chris McLeod in Valley FM 89.5. You've just listened to the 10 o'clock news. And I can tell you that the weather hasn't changed. It says areas of frost and chance of fog this morning. I didn't see any fog. There's certainly a lot of frost. Mostly sunny afternoon, light winds. The temperature last night was -8. I was told on the ABC News. But this weather zone says it was -4. Well, it was probably that was the air temperature, but the feels like they said was -8. And it's supposed to go up to 15 today. 5% chance of rain, 1 millimetre if we get any. No rating for fire danger because there isn't any, that very little likelihood of fire. UV index moderate. So, and before the news again, you were listening to Sharon Isbin, who's an American guitarist. She was playing Asturias. Asturias, I think it's like Malaga and what's the Barcelona and place. It's an area in Spain, and that's the sort of music they think comes from Asturias. And that I had to interrupt her to put the news on, so sorry about that. One day I'll get to play the whole of that that track, maybe. So, well, I don't think there's anything. Oh, it's 5 minutes past 10 now. And next we've got, for music, we've got Israel called Is Kamakawiwa Ole, who is a Hawaiian. He's sadly no longer with us. When he died, he was 343 kilos in weight and he couldn't breathe. He used to just go down and emerge himself into the sea and just sit on the sand and up to his neck in water. And then he was all right. It gave him a bit. But in the end, he caught up with him and he died. I think he was about 38. But he's a beaut singer, wonderful. He got famous by his version of, what was it? It's not this one anyway. It's from the kids' film. I'm hopeless. Anyway, he's going to sing Kale Ohano, which he spoke fluent Hawaiian, which is similar to Maori. It's one of the Polynesian languages. And Kale Ohano is Hawaiian. I don't know what it means. I can't remember what it means. Anyway, after that, we've got Fats Waller, the 1930s jazz keyboard player. He played the Wurlitzer organ and he played the piano and he used to sing. And I can't remember this. I've got him singing or playing Dark Town Strutters. I don't know whether he sings in that or not, but we'll soon hear. So let's listen as Is Kamakawi Wa Ole. And you have to say Kamikawi Wa Ole because there's an apostrophe between the two O's. So Kamakawi Wa Ole. That's what I was told. Anyway, let's listen.

Kyoka is home, close to his land, close to the ocean. Listen.

Yeah. 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Better be ready about half past eight. Oh, baby, don't be late. Gotta be there when the band starts playing. Remember when we get there, baby? Two steps, I'm gonna have more. Dance our boots and shoes, run the drink, get a real blues. Tomorrow night at the dock.

0: Ah, that was Fats Waller. He wasn't nearly as heavy as Izzy Kamakowi Owole. He was, I think he's about 200 kilos, 180 kilos or something. He was pretty fat. That's why he was called Fats Waller. And he died before he was 40, I think, sadly. He's a good, very good keyboard player, as you heard. And he also used to sing. I forgot to say that he was, in this one, he was actually singing. The Dark Town Strutters was the name of the tune. And before that is Kamakawi wa Ole with Kaleo Hano. And it's now a quarter past, well, it's 14 and a half past 10. So before we carry on with more music, it's the temperature's gone up to 7.8 degrees. Still pretty chilly. Feels like 2.8, which is very chilly. And so next what we have is some more community service announcements, recorded ones, which I'll now play to you, and when they're over, I'll get back to you.
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0: Ah, back to me. Well, nothing's changed with the weather, so I won't talk about that anymore. It's 16 minutes past 10 now. Oh, just turned 17 minutes past 10. And we've got some more music. We've got Flotsam and Jetsam, and I know one of them. I can't remember which one's which, but Malcolm McGeachin was the bass singer of the two, and one's a baritone and one's a bass, and he's very deep. And they're doing a silly song called "Izzy and Aussie Lizzie Izzy," and that's the name of the song. And after that, lovely Eva Cassidy, she's sadly no longer with us. She died at the age of 33 from melanoma. But she's going to sing Autumn Leaves. She's a beautiful singer and she was a beautiful girl. But sadly, she didn't survive melanoma. Anyway, let's listen first to Flotsam and Jetsam with Izzy and Aussie Lizzie Izzy. So it's a silly song, but I think it's quite good.
5: Learn how Lizzie met an Aussie, told her girlfriend Mary Ann.
6: Mary Ann, I've met a man who says he's an Australian.
5: Fallen for him, have you, Lizzie? Lizzie, blushing, shook her head.
6: Said Mary Ann, don't think you can fool me. And then she said,

0: seems this digger likes my figure, Lizzie then told Mary Ann.
1: Likes my ways and claims to think 'em what these Aussies call fair dinkum.
0: Throws a fond eye, talks a bond eye, and he's tried to kiss me twice.
1: When I've said no, he said good-o, said Mary Ann, how nice.

What a lovely voice. That was Eva Cassidy singing Autumn Leaves. And before that, we had Flotsam and Jetsam, one of whom is Malcolm McGeachin. I forget the other name of the other bloke. But they did a song, a silly song, called Izzy and Ozzy, Lizzie, Izzy. So there you are. And I'm just deleting those because you've already heard them. You don't want to hear them again. It's gone up to 8 degrees, but it only feels like 2.6. And that the reason it feels so much less is that the wind is gusting up to 29 kilometres an hour, which is quite windy. You could fly a kite with that sort of wind, couldn't you? Anyway, what we've got next is Gary West, who's a Scottish piper, and he also plays the whistle. And I think he's playing this time just a plain penny whistle or a tin whistle, not the low whistle, which a lot of them play. And he's doing a tune that's called in Gaelic, Scottish Gaelic, Chimín Gearach, which means I see winter. And so do I, and I feel it too. He's playing the tin whistle. After that, we've got Bruce Matiski, Australian guitarist, he's been to Canberra for half a dozen times, I think, but he hasn't been, he might have retired. I don't know what age he'd, I don't think he'd be as old as me. Nobody's as old as me. I'm 83, by the way. I have to tell everybody that. I'm going to live till I'm 100. Why would you want anything else? You're dead a long time, they say. Anyway, he's doing the Matiski Suite in A minor. He did, I think it's 4 Matiski Suites in different keys. And they're just collections of tunes, which could be dance tunes or just tunes. And I forget how many there are, but he just puts them one after another and it gives you... He's a very good guitar player, very skillful. And he also, I don't know if he does this in the Matiski suites, but in his performances he also plays the didgeridoo while he's playing the guitar. You hear this. He's clever, very, very clever fellow. Anyway, first Gary West with the tin whistle.

Ah, that was Bruce Matisky with Matisky Suite in A minor, playing his guitar. And he had an orchestra or something helping him, but it doesn't tell me what that is on the CD. So I don't know. Before that, we had Gary West, Scottish piper and whistle player and small pipe player, playing his tin whistle with, in Gaelic, Chimin Gaurach, means I see winter. I said winter in this studio. It's 16 degrees in here. That's freezing. It's cold for sitting doing nothing. If you were running up and down and doing calisthenics or something, it would be different. But 16 is not warm enough to sit down and do nothing as you do in being a radio announcer. Anyway, I've clicked the wrong thing. I'm trying to delete those two pieces that you've just listened to, and I've achieved that now. It's now 8.8 degrees. It's supposed to get to 15, but it probably won't till this afternoon. Anyway, and it feels like 3.4 because of 25 kilometre an hour wind. Anyway, and it's 10:48. Oh, 10:49. So 11 minutes to 11. Next, we've got the group Brebach, which is a Scottish group. I don't know where they come from, but they're Scottish. And they're doing a song called Proud to Play a Pipe. So you might hear some bagpipes again. And after that, we've got the Ayrshire Fiddle Orchestra. They came to Australia. They played in the Burns Club before it became a restaurant. And in Scotland, there's about 100 of them who play the fiddle, aged 18 to 25. But then out here, I think about 60 or 70 of them came, the fiddlers. They had that many fiddlers. They had a cello player, a guitar player, a percussion person, a female singer and a male singer, and a conductor. I think that's right. And they're doing a tune called The Wild Rose of the Mountain, which is a melancholy sort of lovely tune. I play it on the fiddle sometimes. Anyway, first, Proud to Play a Pipe with Brebach.

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1: Hello, I'm Laura Devoy. Hamas has reportedly agreed to a plan to completely disarm in Gaza. US President Donald Trump made the announcement this morning, saying it was a monumental step toward lasting peace and security. Hamas has since told the BBC it has agreed to the plan, which will also involve the withdrawal of Israeli troops and the creation of a new Palestinian police force. The disarmament of Hamas was part of the second phase of the Gaza ceasefire plan, which also included the reconstruction of the Palestinian territory. E-Safety says there were modest shifts in perceptions of social media use for both under-16s and their parents 3 months after the ban came into effect. A report detailing data collected in March has been released today. It shows the proportion of under-16s holding a social media account in Australia fell from 52.4% to 42.1%. E-Safety says 3 months into the ban, parents felt less pressure, and there was a significant decline in children feeling as though they were missing out by not having social media. Bookmark is the theme which is running through this year's Garma Festival. It's the Yolngu Mata word for everyone, and organisers of the festival hope to bring modern Australia together at the event. The four-day festival begins today on northeast Arnhem Land. Speaking to National Radio News, Yothu Yindi CEO Denise Bowden explains the theme.
2: A show of the diversity of the event and its significant origins being a place for young and old, a place for man, for woman, for everyone, a place where culture and religion is respected and identity is highly valued.
1: The federal government says proposed expansions of existing marine parks would protect an additional 671,500 square kilometres of ocean. Shannon Kirkwood has more.
3: The federal environment minister has announced plans to expand the marine parks around Lord Howe and Norfolk Islands off the east coast of Australia. The marine parks support a mix of habitats and are biodiversity corridors for migratory seabirds, cetaceans, fish and sharks, but the plan will have to be approved by the island's communities. Murray Watt says the proposed expansion is part of ongoing work to draft six new management plans for 44 Australian marine parks, which cover an area of ocean larger than New South Wales and Queensland combined. Public consultation is now open.
1: 10 climbers are missing after an avalanche in Pakistan. A mountaineering team was climbing Broad Peak, one of the highest mountains in the world, when the avalanche hit. There's been no subsequent communication with the team. The Alpine Club of Pakistan says a search and rescue operation is underway. Poland's Prime Minister has visited the site where a suspected Russian cruise missile landed. Donald Tusk says the object crashed into a field in eastern Poland yesterday morning local time and was in all probability a Russian cruise missile. No casualties have been reported and fragments are being tested. Prime Minister Tusk says the matter is being taken very seriously. And a plan to use a humanoid robot teacher and AI tutor has been paused in a New York school district. The teachers' union and some parents have campaigned against the introduction of robots in some technology classes, calling the tech an inappropriate imposition. In Australia, humanoid robots have been trialled in classrooms to support students with intellectual disability and autism. Turning to sport, in tennis, Alex de Minaur is through to the quarterfinals of the Washington DC Open. He defeated fellow Aussie Cruz Hewitt 6-2, 6-3. It was 17-year-old Hewitt's second ever ATP Tour match.
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4: And back to me in Canberra, in Valley FM at Valley FM 89.5, community radio station in Erindale, in Wanneasa, in Canberra, which is in Australia. It's the capital of Australia, would you believe? Anyway, it's now, the temperature's 9.3 now, but still only feels like 4.7, all of which is very cold. And there's nothing else much. It's supposed to go up to 15, 5% chance of rain, 1 millimetre if we get any, no rating for fire, and UV index is moderate. And before the news, you were listening to the Ayrshire Fiddle Orchestra. I had to cut them off to put the news on. Playing The Wild Rose of the Rose of the Mountain. The Wild Rose of the Mountain. Before that, we had Brebach, Scottish group, with Proud to Play a Pipe. And I suppose it started with a whistle, which I suppose is a pipe as well, isn't it? It's like a pipe. But it's not a bagpipe. I'm just deleting again. The temperature hasn't changed. It's 4 minutes past 11. I finish up at 12, so we'll have some more music. Oh, next we've got some bagpipe music from Canberra City Pipes and Drums, my old band. And they're doing two tunes. The first one is a 6/8 march, my favourite 6/8 march, and it's called the 10th Battalion HLI, which is Highland Light Infantry, Crossing the Rhine. It's a very long title, but it's worth it because it's a very good 6/8 march. And after that, we'll have Highland Cathedral, which is a slow air. And that's great. That's Canberra City Pipes and Drums with those two, the 6/8 march and then Highland Cathedral. And I have to tell you that this was recorded at the Duntroon Military School in Canberra, where they have sound effects. They had, and the chaps, I wasn't in the band when that was recorded. I was still a learner. I think in 2002 it was recorded. And they have sound effects to start this thing with. It sounds like it's a war going on, machine guns and bombs going off and all sorts of stuff. And then when Highland Cathedral starts, they have tubular bells going ding-dong-dong, ding-dong-dong, ding-dong-dong, and so forth. So somebody did all those sound effects to the... because the 10th Battalion Highland Light Infantry Crossing the Rhine is a wartime occurrence. That's its camera... It's what do you call it? Celebrating that... a battle in one of the wars. I don't know which one that would... Crossing the Rhine. Could be the First World War. Anyway, after that, we've got Billy Joel, one of my favourite singers, with You're My Home. But first, some bagpipe music.

Billy Joel is great. That was his singing. He was singing "You're My Home," which is a good song. Anyway, before that, we had the Canberra City Pipes and Drums with the 10th Battalion HLI, which is the Highland Light Infantry, crossing the Rhine, a 6-8 march, followed by Highland Cathedral, which is a slow air, and as you saw, accompanied the 6-8 march was accompanied by sounds of war, machine guns and bombs and God knows what, and Highland Cathedral with the tubular bells being bing, bing, bong, bing. And the brass band accompaniment, particularly to Highland Cathedral, was the Duntroon Military Band, which is part of the military college, the Duntroon Military College in Canberra. And that was those pieces. It's now 18 minutes past 11, and oh, the temperature's only 9.5. It hasn't changed much. So we'll wait until it changes to mention it again. Oh, why do I do this? Get rid of that and get rid of that. I'm everything has to be done on this computer, you see. And I'm not happy with computers. They didn't exist when I was a kid, neither did television. I didn't have television, see television, until I was in my 20s when I went to London. That was the first time I saw television. Anyway, it's time for some more music. And we've got Dubravka Tomšić, who's I think she's Slovenian, or is she Croatian? I can't remember. But she's from that sort of Yugoslavia type part of the world. She's a brilliant classical piano player, and she's going to play some Bach, Johann Sebastian Bach, the Allemande, which is the, I'm just trying to find it on the computer because it doesn't put it onto, oh, here we are. It's the second movement, the Allemande, from Bach's Keyboard Partita, number one. And in B flat. Oh, so I just found it. And the Allemande means German. So, as I said, it's a suite, or Partita, a collection of tunes. And the Allemande is a German dance, and I think it's quite fast. I think it's quite a fast tune. Anyway, we'll soon see. After that, we've got Eric Clapton, British. He's the same vintage of the Beatles and Rolling Stones and things like that. I think he's in his 80s now. He's my age. He's my generation. And he's doing a tune called Layla. And I have to tell you that my youngest daughter, who's very fond of Eric Clapton's Layla song, and she named a cat, one of the cat. It's a tortoiseshell cat, and it's a cranky cat. It's, if you go near it, it bites you. I found. It's funny, but it's the mummy cat. It's the one that she's also got one of his kittens, which is Aslan, which is, of course, Turkish word for lion. He's a big cat, big ginger cat, Aslan. But Layla is a mummy cat, and she can be a bit cranky. Anyway, that's trivia. Let's first listen to Bach from Dubravka Tomšić, then Eric Clapton.

0: There's nothing like recorded applause. That was Eric Clapton with his song Layla, as a name for a cat by my youngest daughter. And before that, we had Dubravka Tomšić playing the Allemande, the second movement from Johann Sebastian Bach's Keyboard Partita number 1 in, what did I say, it was B flat. Yeah, B flat. And it's now 29 minutes past 11. It's getting on. And next what we have is some recorded community and announcements, community service announcements, they call them, I think. Anyway, they'll play, and when they're finished, I'll get back to you.
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2: Sorry, I'm just deleting again. I just have to satisfy the computer. Anyway, there's no change to the weather, so I won't bore you going about it all again. The time is now 11:31, and for the next music, we've got Eva Cassidy again, because I like her. This time she's doing Songbird, another song. And after Eva Cassidy, we've got Harry Belafonte. He died last year in his 90s. I think he was 95 or something. He's very old. Brilliant fellow. And he made a name for himself doing calypso songs. And this is one of them. Banana Boat Song. Deo. Deo. It's got it in brackets. Deo. Anyway, first Eva Cassidy, then Harry Belafonte.

Harry Belafonte. He was actually from New York. He was American, but his parents were from Jamaica, I believe. And he, that's why he learned to speak with the Jamaica accent and did songs like that one. And before that, we had lovely Eva Cassidy with Songbird. And it's now 11:40. It's getting on now. The temperature hasn't changed. It's 9.9, feels like 4.9, because there's 22 kilometre hour gusts of wind. So that's the weather is a bit boring actually at the moment. It's just cold. It's cold, and it's cold in this studio. It's 16 degrees in this studio. That's very much too cold for somebody sitting still. It'd be all right if you're running around, but if you're sitting still, it's very cold. Anyway, next music is the Argyle. It's more bagpipe music. The Argyle and Sutherland Highlanders Pipes and Drums. That band lives in Stirling Castle in Scotland. And they're doing Donald MacLean of Lewis, The Farewell to the Creeks, and this is another one, long one, Dr. Ross's Welcome to the 50th Argyleshire Gathering. And they're all 6/8 marches, which I like, and that's why I put them on. And after that, we've got The Low Whistle, played by Fred Morrison, who's a piper also, brilliant piper. He's one that also plays the Ilian pipes, the Irish pipes, the most complicated musical instrument ever made. But he plays it without worry. And he's doing, as a slow air, Collins Cattle. It's a tune that's also a march, I think. It's a pipe tune anyway, but he's playing it on the low whistle, which is a tin whistle about 35, 40 centimetres long. And it's low. But first, some pipe music.

Well, that was it. That was Fred Morrison, a Scottish fellow. I'm not sure where he's from in Scotland, but he's a very good piper, and he's also a very good whistle player. And he was playing the low whistle with a tune called Collins Cattle, which is a slow air. He played it as a slow air. I've heard it played as a march, I think. And it's a good tune. Anyway, before that we had the Argyll and Sutherland Highlanders pipes and drums with 3 6-8 marches, which were Donald MacLean of Lewis, Farewell to the Creeks, and Dr. Ross's Welcome to the 50th Argyllshire Gathering. Jeez, I got all that. That's a long title. So, I just got to delete those and get down to the next couple. We've got, oh, it's 51. 11:51, 9 minutes to go, but I've got 3 and 2, 5, so I'll do that. We've got Harry Belafonte again, this time with a tune called Come Back Liza. It's another Calypso song. And after that, Tom Jones, the Welsh singer, with What's New Pussycat.

That's a good song. Tom Jones, Welsh singer. And before that, Harry Belafonte. Well, that Tom Jones sang What's New Pussycat. Harry Belafonte sang Come Back Liza. Water come to me eye. I like the way he says that. It's is it Creole or Creole or whatever they call it? It's a sort of almost dialect, West Indian dialect. Anyway, it's now 2 minutes. It's only 2 minutes to 12 o'clock. So I'll put what I've got is some more Bach. We've got Isaac Stern and Itzhak Peron, violinists both, with Bach's Concerto for Two Violins and Orchestra. And the orchestra is the New York Philharmonic Orchestra, conducted by Zubin Mehta, an Indian conductor. And the more I talk, the less you'll hear of it. I'll have to cut it off to put the news on for 12 o'clock. And because I then finish, I will say now I'll be back on the 4th of September, because I'm going away today to Edinburgh. And until then, bye-bye from me.

Hello there and welcome to this week's episode of Global Village. My name's Habib, and for the next hour, I'll be taking you on a musical journey that celebrates life through the culture and diversity of world music. Thanks for joining us for the program today. Some of the countries we'll be visiting include Vietnam, Spain, Algeria, and Senegal. So wherever you may happen to be listening in this big wide world, sit back, get comfortable, because our magical carpet is about to take off. To start the show today, put on your dancing shoes because we're going to Puerto Rico.

Music from Lebanon by Iwan and the track Bial Fahala from the album Arabian Night No. 2. And before that, music from the Democratic Republic of the Congo in Africa. And the track we heard was Azda, and it was performed by Franco and Tepok Jazz. And that's from the album The Rough Guide to Congo Gold. And to open the show today, music from the Caribbean island of Puerto Rico. And the track was Nadie Se Muere, performed by La Máquina, taken from the album The Rough Guide to Merengue. 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Let's continue our musical journey now and go to Senegal.

flamenco guitar virtuoso Paco de Lucía performing his classic hit La Niña de Puerta Oscura, which was first released in 1972, and that's from his album Entre Dos Aguas. And before that, music from Brazil, the track Cocina 2, and that was performed by Dom Un Romão from the album Brazil Boogie. And to open that set, music from Senegal by Africando and the track Dasse Four from the album De Dakar a Cuba on Danse la Rumba. You're listening to Global Village across Australia on the Community Radio Network. Hope you're enjoying the program so far. Let's continue our musical journey now and go to Algeria.

Gorgeous chill out music there from UK-based music producers and DJs Mark Hartbottle and Jean-Claude Thompson, who also go by the name of the Amalgamation of Sounds. And the track we heard was Droplets from the album Man Ray. And before that, music from Vietnam by Dan Bao and the track Rider in the Sky, a live recording from the album The Rough Guide to the Music of Vietnam. And if you recognise that tune, it was first recorded as Ghost Riders in the Sky in 1949 by Burl Ives. And before that, we heard music from Cuba by Isaac Delgado and the track A Ti Todo from his album Malecón. And to open that set, music from Algeria by Hakim El Sikameya and the track A Chaque Instant Oran from the album The Rough Guide to North African Cafe. You're listening to Global Village across Australia on the Community Radio Network. That brings us to the end of the program today. I hope you've enjoyed listening to Global Village, and I look forward to your company again at the same time next week. I'm going to leave you now with music from India. This is by Swama Lata, and it's from the album Mondo India.

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1: 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You can scream with the blues on this wonderful, wonderful
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Carol Gibbons and the Savoy Hotel Orpheans there with Harry Bentley on the vocals, and he was also playing the drums. Better Think Twice. Hello and welcome to Down Memory Lane. 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My name is Streamer, and you can get in touch with me, streamer88.5 at gmail.com, or via the program, the actual radio station you're listening to now. And today we're celebrating that a little while back it was International Cake Day. So a few songs about cakes. I didn't have that many, so there's a whole lot of other people just thrown in for the fun of it. I also discovered that not only is there an International Cake Day in July, there's also one in November. So there we go, you can do it twice a year. Anyway, here's Count Basie and his orchestra with Louisiana.

Another track there by Carol Gibbons with his Savoy Hotel Orpheans. I'm going to get lit up when the lights go up in London. And he was the vocalist there. So Carol Gibbons on the vocals for us. Count Basie and his orchestra before that from an album in the Jazz Great series, a compilation of Count Basie's work called Jive at Five. That was Louisiana. And that was recorded in 1940.

Helping us to mark International Cake Day that happened a week or so ago, that was The Four Cliffs, I Like Pie, I Like Cake, from a double album called The Human Orchestra. And Ambrose and his orchestra was before that with Rita Shaw on the vocals, I'll Be Seeing You. That was recorded in 1938. You're listening to Down Memory Lane, a program brought to you by the Community Radio Network. My name is Streamer, and I'm bringing you music from the first half of the 20th century.

Two Left Feet. That was Ralph Gordon and his orchestra. I really don't know much about Ralph Gordon, but I do know that these are the titles of some of the other tracks that he's recorded. Fun in a Boiler Factory, 12 O'Clock in Jalopy, Two Left Feet and Arabian Nightmare. Well, that might be interesting to track down some of those. And before that, Jack Payne and his BBC Dance Orchestra with the vocals by Jack Payne, Bob Busby and Bob Manning, Do Something from 1929. Here's a track called Pound Cake.

0: The Benny Goodman Quartet. That's Benny Goodman, Teddy Wilson, Gene Krupa and Lionel Hampton stomping at the Savoy, the 1936 version of it. And before that we heard Count Basie and his orchestra, Pound Cake, from 1939. Well, next up we have another cake song for you. This is a silly song, but not the official silly song.
1: Just the other night, I hear he's a man who has an awful appetite. Well, his wife went to cooking school but only learned to bake. He must pick about his meal. He says, John, for goodness sake, just cut yourself a piece of cake
2: and make yourself at home.
1: I'm sorry that I can't cook steak,
2: but cake is so high tone.
1: You'll get corns and bunions
2: from eating Spanish onions.
1: So cut yourself a piece of cake and make yourself nice.
2: I hear he's a man who has an awful appetite.
1: Well, his wife went to cooking school but only learned to bake.
2: He must pick about his meal.
1: He says, John, for goodness sake, just cut yourself a piece of cake
2: and make yourself at home.
1: I'm sorry that I can't cook steak,
2: but cake is so high.

0: fruit eat. One more deal and then we'll eat, they hear his wifey say. They expect a lovely spread, but almost pass away when she says, cut yourself a piece of cake
1: and make yourself at home.
0: I'm sorry that I can't cook steak,
1: but cake is so high tone.
0: Every

0: other night and said I've lost my job. He said he couldn't pay the rent unless some bank he robbed. The landlord said he'd call that night because the rent was due. Jones's wife said, I'll fix him. She knew what to do. She told him, cut yourself a piece of cake
1: and make yourself at home.
0: I'm sorry that I can't cook steak,
1: but cake is so high toned. You saw

0: velvet hall.
1: There's apple cake.
0: And orange cake.
1: And angel cake.
0: And chocolate cake.
1: And raisin cake.
0: And nutty cake.
2: So cut yourself a piece of cake and make yourself at home.
3: 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Well, it's half an hour into the show, which means it's time for our Silly Song with Streamer, and today we're celebrating International Cake Day, so we're going to have a song. If I knew you were coming, I'd have baked a cake.
4: Now, son, here, come here a minute and grab the end of this carpet. We're going to roll out the welcome mat for your Uncle Bob Hope. Bob, John Trotter here has a very nice arrangement of If I Knew You Were Coming, I'd have baked a cake. Just to show you that I'm your pal, I'm an old piggy, I want to hog things around this trap, I'm going to let you sing it with me.
5: That doesn't prove anything, but if I... I don't think you'd cut me into a song. This is my night!

0: crowd, and you're never better. I told you.
1: Bing Crosby there clowning around with Bob Hope, and they had John Scott Trotter and his orchestra giving them the music. There was also an unidentified vocal group giving them great backing vocals. If I knew you were coming, I'd have baked a cake. And that was our official silly song with Streamo on Down Memory Lane today. And when I saw it was International Cake Day, because I plan the shows, or rather I decide on the themes of the shows quite a way ahead, I think, well, that sounds like a good idea. I've got plenty of songs about cakes, and then discovered that I didn't. Anyway, I've scraped them all together. But what I have done is decided that you can have songs about pies as well. So our next track here is another silly song, the Blue Rockets Orchestra with Eric Tan on the vocals.
2: Come on, Bill.
3: Dinner. You wouldn't be in such a hurry if you knew what's for dinner. Sergeant Nark's in charge of the mess today, so you know what to expect.
2: Oh, what's that?
3: Cold shoulder and hot tongue.
2: God, you're a moaner. The army food's good. It has to be. Don't forget the army marches on its stomach.
3: I know that. Mine's the one they've been using.
2: Huh. You don't know what's good for you. Well, here we are. And oh boy, does the food look beautiful.
3: Of course the food looks beautiful. The cook used to be an actor.
2: What's that got to do with it?
3: Well, he uses makeup instead of cooking fat.
2: Well, it still looks good to me.
3: Oh, yeah? You wait until you eat the bread pudding.
2: What's wrong with it?
3: Well, I was one of the fatigue party that helped the cook lift it out of the oven. Here, look out. Here comes the sarge.
4: Oh, so it's you again, Smith. Did you join the army to serve your country or complain about the food?
3: To serve my country, Sarge. Not to eat it.
4: Oh, well, perhaps you can suggest some improvements.
3: Yes, Sarge. If I had my way, I'd have 6 meals a day.
4: 6 meals a day? I thought you said you didn't like the army food.
3: Neither do I. But you've got to get rid of the beans somehow.
4: Well, if you're not satisfied, perhaps you'd like me to write to the Savoy and arrange for a nice 6-course luncheon.
3: No, Sarge, just write to me mother.
4: Write to your mother? Well, what shall I say?
3: Oh, my.

from a double album called 50 Hits of the War Years, which has turned out to be amazingly useful. Quite often those sorts of albums get them home and you think, oh, I've got 50% of those songs already. But yeah, it's got some good tracks on it. 50 Hits from the War Years, and that was the Blue Rockets Orchestra with Eric Tan on the vocals. Ma, I Miss Your Apple Pie, and they recorded that in 1942. Well, this is Down Memory Lane. It's a program brought to you by the Community Radio Network. I bring you music from the first half of the 20th century, and my name is Streamer, and today we're celebrating that a week or so ago it was International Cake Day. This has nothing to do with cakes, this next track, but it is one of those tracks I thought, oh, that might be nice to hear today. We've got the Lester Young Quartet, and it's featuring Count Basie on the piano.

another track from Carol Gibbons and the Savoy Hotel Orpheans. This time it was Ann Lenner on the vocals, The Moon Got In My Eyes. Now, I started to read up about Ann Lenner a few days ago, and it's the names that actually started to amuse me. Lenner was born Violet Green. Her father was Arthur Green, a variety performer who adopted the stage name Tom Lenner, and he toured with his wife Florence Wright. Lenner had five sisters, Florence, who became Judy Shirley, Maidie, Ida, Rosa, who used the stage name Sally Rose, and Ivy, who became Shirley Lenner. Here we are. So everyone's changing their names. Have to remember who was called what. And before that, before Ann Lenner singing with Carol Gibbons, we had Lester Young Quartet, and that featured Count Basie on the piano. And that was a track called Blue Lester, recorded in 1944. Well, here is the last cake song of the program. This is Cheesecake.

Gone with What Draft, and that was recorded in 1941. It was Benny Goodman and his sextet, and it featured Count Basie on the piano. It's interesting, Count Basie turned up in the Lester Young Quartet too, didn't he? Yeah, that was 1941. And before that, something from either 1940 or 41, Cheesecake. Will Hudson and his orchestra came from a great album called Swing Era Big Bands. Well, it's almost the end of the show. You've been listening to Down Memory Lane, brought to you by the Community Radio Network, and my name is Streamer. To take us to the end of the show, we've got a track by Glenn Miller and his orchestra, Slip Horn Jive from 1939. Next week, I'll have Frank Sinatra with Tommy Dorsey and his orchestra, celebrating a recording that they made, and more people from various compilation albums. You can get in touch with me, streamer88.5@gmail.com. I would really love to hear from you. And if you don't want to email me, please get in touch with me via the radio station that you're listening to now. I hope you've enjoyed today's show with the cake tracks. And here's Slip Horn Jive for you. Thanks for listening.

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1: Hi, how you doing? This is James Rain for RAD, recording artists, actors and athletes against drink driving. You know, a great song can last forever, but so can the consequences of drink driving. 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
1: And I'm William Broome.
0: And welcome to It's Time, the show where we look at the best of the Australian national charts between the 60s and the 90s, using the Kent Music Report, the Australian Music Report, and the ARIA charts. Today we're looking at the best of the charts from this week in 1997. William, what's coming up on today's show?
1: Coming up on today's show, we've got Blur, Savage Garden, Leonardo's Bride and Quindon Tather.
0: And let's start off today's show at number 20 on the Australian National Charts this week on the 28th of July 1997. Here's British band Oasis and You Know What I Mean.

0: That's Do You Know What I Mean by Oasis at number 20 on the Australian National Charts this week on the 28th of July 1997. It was the lead single from Oasis's third album, Be Here Now. Written by Noel Gallagher, the track is characterised by its massive layered production, featuring feedback, Morse code, and various Beatles references. Noel Gallagher admitted the lyrics were intentionally vague, although the line, "coming in a mess, going out in style," reflected the band's rise from Manchester to global stardom.
1: Debuting at number 19 on the Australian Singles Chart this week on the 28th of July 1997 was French duo Daft Punk and Around the World.

Daft Punk and Around the World debuting at number 19 in the Australian charts this week on the 28th of July 1997. And that single went on to peak at number 8 in the Australian singles chart the following month. The track is noted for its extreme simplicity, featuring a steady synthesizer bassline influenced by Chic's

0: times. The lyrics consist entirely of the song's title, repeated 144 times in the album version and 80 times in the radio version. In 2017, a computer science analysis of 15,000 hits identified it as the most repetitive song in Billboard Hot 100 history in the United States.
1: Falling down the Australian national charts this week on the 28th of July 1997 from number 13 back to number 18 were Real McCoy with One More Time.

0: German band Real McCoy with One More Time at number 18 on the Australian National Charts this week on the 28th of July 1997. And that single had peaked at number 5 here in Australia the previous month. This Eurodance track served as the lead single from the project's second album and became a major commercial success in Australia, earning a platinum certification.
1: Falling down the charts from number 8 to number 13 this week on the 28th of July 1997 was British band Blur and Song 2.

0: That's Blur and Song 2 at number 13 in the Australian Singles Chart this week on the 28th of July 1997. And that single had peaked at number 6 on the Australian Singles Chart 3 weeks earlier. Intended as a joke to blow the heads off record executives, Song 2 was a deliberate parody of the grunge genre. Guitarist Graham Coxon pushed for an amateurish loud sound contrast with the original slow acoustic demo, which featured the woohoo hook as a whistle. Despite the band's belief that the track was too extreme, it became a global hit, peaking at number 2 in the UK and number 4 here in Australia. The title remained a placeholder for its second track position on the 1997 self-titled album. The music video, directed by Sophie Muller, shows the band being physically thrown against walls by the volume of their amplifiers.
1: Falling down the Australian national charts this week on the 28th of July 1997, from number 7 back to number 12 were Australian bands Silverchair and Cemetery.

0: That Cemetery by Silverchair at number 12 on the Australian National Charts this week on the 28th of July 1997. And that single had peaked at number 4 here in Australia 2 weeks earlier. A departure from the heavy grunge sound of their debut, Cemetery was released in 1997 as the third single from Silverchair's second album, Freak Show.
1: Falling down the charts, 3 places from number 6 to number 9 this week on the 28th of July 1997 was Australian duo Savage Garden and Break Me, Shake Me.

0: The Australian Singles Chart this week on the 28th of July 1997. And that single had peaked at number 4 on the Australian Singles Chart the previous month. Drawing inspiration from high school debates over Madonna and Michael Jackson, Break Me, Shake Me was released in 1997 as the fourth single from Savage Garden's debut album. Vocalist Darren Hayes cited Jackson as a primary influence, often mashing the track with Jackson's hits during live sets.
1: Let's have a look at the top 10 albums of the week this week on the 28th of July 1997 here in Australia. At number 10 we had Album of the Year by Faith No More. At number 9, OK Computer by Radiohead. At number 8, Spice by the Spice Girls. At number 7, The Fat of the Land by The Prodigy. At number 6, Songs from the South, Greatest Hits by Paul Kelly. At number 5, My Promise by No Mercy. At number 4, Savage Garden by Savage Garden. At number 3, Middle of Nowhere by Hanson. At number 2, Triple J Hottest 104 by various artists. And at number 1, In Deep by Tina Arena. That peaked at number 1 for 2 non-consecutive weeks, and this was its first week at number 1. Well, let's have a look at the number 6 album for the week, Songs from the South, Greatest Hits by Paul Kelly. That peaked at number 1 for 2 weeks the previous month. This 1997 compilation captured the definitive output of one of Australia's most revered singer-songwriters. Paul Kelly's work often explores the unique landscapes and social fabric of Australia. Well, let's have a listen to one of the tracks from that album. Here's From Little Things, Big Things Grow.

victorious people. Let the stars keep on turning. We have friends in the south, in the cities and towns. Years went by, 8 long years of waiting, till one day a tall stranger appeared in the land. And he came with lawyers, and he came with great ceremony, and through

0: That's From Little Things, Big Things Grow, from the number 6 album of the week this week on the 28th of July 1997. Songs from the South, Greatest Hits by Paul Kelly.
1: Let's take a look at the news headlines for July 1997. On the 1st of July, the telecommunications market is deregulated, allowing the entry of competitors other than Telstra and Optus. Also on the 1st of July, when Britain hands back Hong Kong to the People's Republic of China on that day, Prime Minister John Howard warns China that it must keep its promise to maintain Hong Kong's freedom and autonomy. On the 2nd of July, the Bank of Thailand floats the baht, triggering the Asian financial crisis. On the 13th of July, a crowd of over 100,000 people watches the Royal Canberra Hospital implosion. A 12-year-old girl, Katie Bender, is killed instantly, and 9 others are injured when debris from the site travels across Lake Burley Griffin. On the 30th of July, 18 people are killed in the Thredbo landslide in the Snowy Mountains Resort in New South Wales. And finally, on the 30th of July, New South Wales Premier Bob Carr announces that New South Wales Police will employ Korean police and intelligence officers to help crack down on organised crime gangs as investigations continue into Korean loan shark operations at Sydney Harbour Casino.
0: You're listening to It's Time, the show where we look at the best of the Australian national charts between the 60s and the 90s, using the Kent Music Report, the Australian Music Report and the ARIA charts. Today we're looking at the best of the charts from this week in 1997.
1: With a song that had peaked at number 5 on the Australian Singles Chart the previous week, Leonardo's Bride were at number 6 on the Australian Singles Chart this week on the 28th of July 1997 with Even When I'm Sleeping.

0: That's Leonardo's Bride, and Even When I'm Sleeping at number 6 in the Australian Singles Chart this week on the 28th of July 1997. And that single had peaked at number 5 on the Australian Singles Chart the previous week. Written by Dean Manning, the track reflects the songwriting chemistry between Manning and vocalist Abby Dobson, who formed the group after busking across Europe and America. In July 1997, the single peaked at number 4 on the ARIA charts and earned a gold certification, later winning Song of the Year at the 1998 APRA Music Awards.
1: And rising up the Australian national charts this week on the 28th of July 1997 from number 10 to number 4 was Meredith Brooks and Bitch.

0: That's Bitch by Meredith Brooks at number 4 on the Australian National Charts this week on the 28th of July 1997. And that single went on to peak at number 2 here in Australia 2 weeks later. Born from professional frustration and a desire for self-acceptance, the song was intended to reclaim its title as a celebration of a woman's complex moods. Despite initial label hesitation over the lyrics, the track became a global hit, peaking at number 2 in the US, Canada, and here in Australia.
1: Falling off the top spot from number 1 to number 2 this week on the 28th of July 1997 were American brothers Hanson and M-Bop.

0: Nelson there, and Mbop at number two on the Australian Singles Chart this week, on the 28th of July, 1997. And that single had peaked at number one for 7 weeks, the previous 7 weeks. And it was also the sixth best charting single of the year here in Australia. Released in March 1997 as the lead single for Middle of Nowhere, the song topped the charts in 12 countries, including the US, UK and Australia. Despite its candy-coated pop exterior, Zach Hanson explained that the lyrics address the futility of life and the importance of holding on to meaningful relationships as time passes.
1: Okay, let's have a look at the top 10 singles of the week on the 28th of July 1997 here in Australia. At number 10 we had How Come, How Long by Babyface featuring Stevie Wonder. At number 9, Break Me, Shake Me by Savage Garden. At number 8, You Weren't Meant For Me by Jewel. At number 7, Burn by Tina Arena. At number 6, Even When I'm Sleeping by Leonardo's Bride. At number 5, Hard To Say I'm Sorry by As Yet featuring Peter Cetera. At number 4, Bitch by Meredith Brooks. At number 3, I'll Be Missing You by Puff Daddy featuring Faith Evans. At number 2, Mbop by Hanson. And at number 1, a song that peaked at the top spot for 1 week only. Here's Quindon Tava and his version of When Doves Cry. How

0: doves cry.
1: That's When Doves Cry by Quindon Tarver, which only spent 1 week at the top this week on the 28th of July 1997. Best known for his contributions to the 1996 Romeo and Juliet soundtrack, Quindon Tarver appeared in the film as a choir boy during the secret wedding scene. His covers of Prince's When Doves Cry and Rosalía's Everybody's Free became signature tracks on the double platinum album.
2: Well, that's the show for another week. Thanks go to David Kent and his website www.australianchartbooks.com.au for the use of his Kent Music Report and Australian Music Report charts in the show. News headlines are mostly sourced from the Chronicle of the 20th Century, published by Penguin. I'm William Broome.
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1: G'day.
0: Trev thinks he's a kitchen pro and doesn't bother with instructions.
1: Who needs instructions? I've got instincts.
0: Instincts, huh? Trev just cooked a chicken at 15 degrees for 10 minutes.
1: Why is it still clucking?
0: Cooking instructions and cooking temperatures matter. 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
1: 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Oh.
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1: Good afternoon, and a very good afternoon, bringing you another edition of the Drive Programme. And let's have a look on the weather. Now, excuse me a little bit. There's been a bit of a upgrade to the studios here in and just having to jump around a little bit to get used to the one I'm in at the moment. So, yeah, weekend forecast tomorrow. Top of 15, bit of morning frost, maybe bit of fog, but then a sunny day. Sunday morning frost and a mostly sunny day, top of 17. Back to work Monday, share or two, top of 15. Now, currently here in the valley, it is 12.5 degrees, quite warm actually, with a feels like temperature 9.4. However, we're going to get down to minus 3 overnight. The wind is coming from the northwest at 6 k's with gusts up to 9 k's. Humidity sitting at 41%. It doesn't look like we're going to get any of the wet stuff here. The sun made an appearance at 7 this morning, and it's going to set in a few minutes' time at 5:20. Other than that, things are looking pretty good weather-wise. Fairly typical of this day, this time of year. And speaking of this time of year, it's the last day of the month, the 31st of July. So we are 7 months down in 2026, or almost 7 months down in 2026. Anyway, let's have a look at traffic, shall we? And heading down the Monero, traffic is moving okay. It's a little bit slow coming through Hume around the Shepherd Street intersection there, but nothing really to worry about. As we make our way across the valley, we'll see what's happening southbound on Drakeford Drive, and that looks okay as well. Traffic is building up northbound in a couple of the intersections, but that's what's expected at this time of day. Now, the usual hotspot is the Isabella Pond, and it's not too bad, actually. Traffic-wise, southbound, reasonable. It is starting to build up as people exit the town centre to make their way home. Traffic is probably banked back nearly to Barsmith Avenue. Westbound traffic coming along Isabella Drive, well, that's not too bad there. And obviously northbound traffic has no effect. You know, basically the design of the roundabout is pretty ordinary. But anyway, that's just my opinion. And elsewhere in the valley, traffic looks to be moving fairly well. A couple of slow spots, but nothing really to talk about. Anyway, on today's program, before we get underway with today's program, you may have heard in the news today that Glenae Baker passed away. And he is a legend of Australian music. His knowledge of Australian music is phenomenal. So I've got a special song I'd like to get our program underway today, and it is Wendy Matthews with The Day You Went Away.

And yes, that was Wendy Matthews there. Apology, that was a little bit cut short. Anyway, I'll talk a little bit more about Glenae Baker later in the program. But today, it's the fifth Friday of the month, and normally on the fifth of the month, either Fridays or Mondays, I put on a special program, and today it's all Australian artists. Very simple, very straightforward. So everything you'll hear from this point on is Aussie artists. And we're going to get started with some Paul Kelly and the Coloured Girls with Dumb Things.

0: my buddy. 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

Pre-Loved Clothing Outlet is on again and will be open next Thursday, Friday and Saturday the 6th to the 8th of August at the Tuggeranong Uniting Church Hall, Comrie Street, Erindale, just up the road from the Erindale shops. The opening hours will be 9 a.m. to 1 p.m. Celebrating its 20th year of operation, Red Dove features quality clothing at reasonable prices for men, women, children and babies, as well as a variety of fashion accessory including shoes, handbags, scarves, earrings, hats, berets, beanies and many other items. 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There is also a range of pre-loved books to give you a good winter's read. A delicious morning tea is available, just a couple of gold coins. Parking is easy and free in the church car park. There's also parking across the road as well. That's the Red Dove Pre-Loved Clothing Outlet, Thursday the 6th of August to Saturday the 8th of August. Remember, 9 a.m. to 1 p.m. You just may find the perfect garment. If you've got any inquiries, you can contact the Tuggeranong Uniting Church office on 6231 0488, and I presume that would be business hours. So, bringing you another community announcement. 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

And yes, that was the Saints with Just Like Firewood. And the pre-community announcement, the Red Dove.

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You, the long march from cadets. Sixth battalion was the next to turn. It was me who drew the card. We did Canungra, Shoal.

riding chin-ups to the dust of New Eden. I've been in and out of choppers now for months. We made our tents at home, VB and pin-ups on the lockers, and an Asian orange sunset through the scrub. And can you tell me, doctor, why I still can't get to sleep? And night time's just

And yeah, that was Red Gum. That was a live version recorded. I was only 19, or A Walk in the Light Green. It is now about 25 minutes to 7, and we've still got a fair bit of music to come along now. And some Kaysan from Cold Chisel. Kaysan from Cold Chisel will get us underway in this next set.

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1: This is called the Newcastle Down!
2: Because up in Newcastle they have very strange mating habits. All the young women of Newcastle walk down the main street, which is called Hunter Street, for reasons that will become obvious later on in the song. All the young men of Newcastle drive down Hunter Street in their hot FJ Holdens with chrome-plated grease nipples and double-reverse overhead twin-cam dual handles. Down Hunter Street, which is called Hunter Street, for reasons that are becoming rapidly more and more obvious. In fact, they've put in a few pot plants lately and they call part of it the Hunter Street Mall. Reasons it'll become obvious later on in the song. And all the young fellas drive down Hunter Street, sitting eight abreast in the front seat, and they lean out the window and say real cool things to the sheilas on the footpath, like, g'day. Where you going? You do it? And every now and then, of course, one of the young ladies thinks to herself, what she thinks.

0: Anyway, there was this mob of blokes driving down Hunter Street in the front seat of the hot FJ with chrome-plated grease nipples and twin overhead fox tails. And the coolest of them all, who got to sit near the window, was young Normie. They pulled up outside the Parthenon Milk Bar. All of you who've been to Newcastle probably all had a thick shake at the Parthenon Milk Bar. It's right next door to the Chop Meow Chinese restaurant. And standing outside the Parthenon was this beautiful-looking Sheila.
1: Oh! Oh!
0: Said young Normie, who'd come topping his class in English.
1: Oh, he said.
0: So he leaned out the window and he said real, real suave, like he said, G'day. Where you going? You do it. And she smiled at him, and just as she was about to say, jeez, this 9-foot-tall Hell's Angel came out of the Parthenon Milk Bar. And Normie's mate said, no! Now, Norm was no fiddle. He knew straight away who they were talking to. They said, Norm, Norm, it's her boyfriend, Norm. He said, oh, is his name Norm too? And they said, no, stupid! And the boyfriend came and looked at Norm, and Norm looked at the boyfriend, and the boyfriend said, what do you think you're doing, mate? And quick as a flash, Norm said, what do you think you're doing? The boyfriend looked at Norm and said, oh, what are you? Norm said, what are you? The bloke on the footpath said, you want to go, do you, mate, eh? Norm said, yeah, you want to go, mate. The bloke on the footpath said, yeah, I'll have a go. Norm said, do you know who you're picking? The bloke on the footpath said, nah, who am I picking? Norm said, you find out, mate. The bloke on the footpath said, come on, get out here and have a go. Norm said, no, get in here and have a go. The bloke on the footpath said, what's wrong with out here? Norm said, what's wrong with in here? And all of a sudden there was a break in the traffic. And as any young Newcastle lad knows, when you're getting monstered by a 9-foot-tall Hell's Angel, and there's a break in the traffic,

And yes, it's the Newcastle song. And that from Bob Hudson, and a little bit of lightheartedness, a bit of comedy to wrap up not only the week, well, the working week, but also the month of July. We're about 8 minutes to 7 o'clock, and after 7 o'clock, we've got Roots and Reggae with Sister Selecta. Anyway, this is our last bit of music to play to take us up to 7 o'clock, and some Richard Clapton. Let's get us underway with Deep Water.

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1: 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Just keep them off the road, because friends don't let friends drink drive.
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0: That brings us to the end of another edition of Drive. Now I'd like to wish you all a good afternoon, good evening, and a very good night. Bye for now.

Still in Love With You by Elton Ellis, this time from Jamaica's Sean Paul and Sasha, aka Christine Chin. Before them, Scottish sound system Mungo's Hi-Fi with English singer Aziza J on their doo-wop mix of that dub, a Lauryn Hill song, and Dread Squad at the top with Yekamo So. Here's the Scarvenders.

Zealand, Catch a Fire with their version of Bob Marley's Redemption Song. Before the Melbourne saxophonist Dean Hilson with the Scarvenders on Comet Rocksteady from their Tommy McCook Studio Volume 1 album. And here's a couple of covers from Delroy Wilson.

is Delroy Wilson with John Lennon's Woman and Charlie Pride's Kiss an Angel Good Morning. Staying with Beatle tunes, this is French jazz guitarist Kubix with his version of George Harrison's While My Guitar Gently Weeps.

French instrumental, reggae and Jamaican jazz guitarist Kubix from his second solo album, Music Activist. That was his version of Al Green's Let's Stay Together and George Harrison's While My Guitar Gently Weeps. Here's an Amy Winehouse classic,

London's The Hempolyx from their new Fistful of Covers release. That was the dub version of Atomy Head by blues multi-instrumentalist Shuggy Otis. Germany's Felix Ruling as Boom Rush backup with young 18-year-old singer Lolay on Back to Black by Amy Winehouse. And from France, this is Soul Sugar and Dub Shepherds.

This is French musician Soul Sugar with his version of Barry White's Midnight. And getting us here, Soul Sugar with French dub producers Dub Shepherds on their cover of Jackie Mitu's Choice of Music. Thanks for tuning in to Sister Selector's Roots and Reggae Show, where this week we explored the Jamaican tradition of transforming popular tunes into unique reggae, ska and dub versions. Across Australia from Buckets Radio and via the Community Radio Network, I'm Sister Selector. Bye for now.

And welcome to another edition of Chimes. I'm Paul Gough, bringing you the best in jangly pop from right across the timeline. You never know, you might hear something from the 60s or really new stuff. I like to explore and go diving deep into the styles of jangly music, whether it be power pop, whether it be more twee offerings. We even heard something more experimental recently. I have a very broad taste. I worship at a broad church of music and I love to bring it to you here. Heard first on the mighty 2SCR in Sydney and heard right across the country thanks to the Community Radio Network. Wherever you are in this wonderful land, it's great that you would join me. We're going to start off with a power pop vein today because here's a song I haven't heard in a long time. I remember the first time I heard it and it was so addictive. I think I played it about 15 times in a row. The group are called Super Deluxe and this song is such a great way to start the show. Well, I challenge you. If you don't think it is, let me know. You can send me a message, chimes@2scr.com. 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And I'll be playing you lots of good stuff today. I will. But let's kick off with Super Deluxe. This is She Came On. She

That is an excellent track from a new artist to me, and it's because it's from his to-be-released album. He's a new rising star. His name is Tom Henry. The album's called Songs to Sing and Dance To, and the debut album for the Chicago-born LA-based musician. This, from the sound of it, is going to be an absolute cracker. He says his influences are very much driven through the lens of power pop, garage rock, psych and folk, and 12 songs on his album, Songs to Sing and Dance To. I've got to say the album cover art doesn't do a lot for me, but he's a red-headed rocker who just loves rock and roll, and you can hear that coming through. Very big influence in that track from Big Star in the track Bella. He has had previous singles that have dropped, but this that go back to 2021, but this is his debut album and one to look out for. Won't be coming out till June, so I am giving you a bit of a heads up on it, but from the sound of that first track, certainly something I'm excited by. Started out with Super Deluxe, and in a similar vein, that was their first single from Seattle. And interesting, because I guess at the time that maybe the emphasis from grunge was moving away from that city. They were very much a fixture in that part of the world. And they say the Posies were the group that really sort of gave them inspiration. When that song came out, She Came On, which is what you heard, it was named Power Pop Record of the Year by Melody Maker, and it's featured in quite a few movies as well. They also have a referential point to Big Star, as well as Cheap Trick and Red Cross, and that was an introduction to me through a little, there was a magazine that used to come out with a CD called CMJ. I don't know if you ever remember it. And that was from Volume 34, June 1996. And that's when the single was released, She Came On. And it was on this collection of music that used to go out, and it was stuff that was mainly featured on college radio, which is the equivalent of community radio here in Australia. You're tuned to Chimes, and a program that likes to bring you music from across the spectrum of all things jangly and beautiful. I want to delve into the Underground Lovers. Look, the Underground Lovers are one of those great groups that always keep on coming back. And they've reissued a lot of their albums in recent years, as well as putting out new material. But they're just such a great band. Of course, they sadly lost their drummer towards the end of last year. I think it was in October. But this album that was produced by the great Wayne Connolly, whose name appears on so many great Australian releases, but as well, Glenn Benny, guitarist, and Vincent Giarrusso, who's also the two key dudes in Underground Lovers, put out this album. They, one of those bands, I love the fact that they had started out in Melbourne in a fairly small way, but rose to the heights of being signed to the 4AD label, which was just huge. This, from their album Leaves Me Blind, which is an absolute classic, came out in 92. So you do the math, it's a long time ago. It makes me feel ancient, because I remember buying this and I remember seeing them play on so many different occasions. Most recently, they've just been brilliant. But this one, which is an absolute beauty from Underground Lovers, is Promenade. Take

You might have had your doubts when that first kicked off that it was going to be something quite different. But I've got to say, when I first heard this song, I fell in love with it. Tom Keneally and Birds of Paradise are from San Francisco. And there's a lot of stuff coming out of San Francisco that has a different indie vibe to it, a more twee or reminiscent of the bands that came out of the UK in the mid-80s. But this is something slightly different because Tom Keneally and Birds of Paradise have a passion for cheap drum machines and twang. So they mix the two together. And it isn't until, I guess about, you heard it, 30, 40 seconds in, that the jangle kicks in. I Know It is the name of the track from this three-piece, Tom Keneally and Birds of Paradise. Catchy little tune and one of those songs that you can easily, it can pass you by because there's so much music coming out. I find it bewildering, the amount of music. And so one of the things I love doing each week is just diving around in the rabbit hole of the internet, and you never know what you're going to find. You know what it's like. You do it too. It depends. It might be, you know, you might be a political animal. You might sort of be into, I don't know, good food. Once you go down the whole rabbit hole of the internet, sometimes it takes a while to reemerge. But I like coming up with tasty treats. In this case, Tom Keneally and Birds of Paradise, I Know It. That has just come out nice and fresh for you. And Tom Keneally, obviously the front man and the guy who is the main vocalist and wrote the tune. Before that, we heard from the classic track from the Underground Lovers, Promenade, and that's from their album Leaves Me Blind. It, of course, also had the excellent I Was Right on there. This is Chimes, heard first on 2SER right across the country, thanks to the Community Radio Network. Another rabbit hole find from during the week, and as I say, I love bringing you bands that you mightn't get to hear, and sometimes that's difficult because, you know, we get thrown a lot of music, but there are a lot of things on the periphery that can easily pass you by. Again, I'm going into power pop mode because it is a style I really love, and I've been listening to a lot of older stuff, you know, things like Shake Some Action, and I should play that too, shouldn't I? Even things like Another Girl, Another Planet. So many great older songs, all the Tom Petty back catalogue lately. But this is a group that are new to me, but they've been around for a while. They're called Telejet. This is from recordings that were made in 2004, but sort of fell by the wayside and were remastered, remixed, and have only come out in the last couple of years. The album is called Spiritual Age, and the group are a three-piece from Toronto, and they came up with the word Telejet. They thought it was, they said, something new and exciting and original. I mean, how do you find a new and original band name? But I guess I haven't heard of the name before. This is a really nice album. And when I say nice, that always can often be code for me. But it's got some very, very catchy little tunes on it. This one from Spiritual Age, the title track, I think is really fantastic. And it's one of those albums, if you love this kind of music, look them up because I think you'll enjoy them. This is Telejet with the opening track from the album, Beautiful World, and you're listening to Chimes. Goodbye.

Well, I mentioned this song and I wasn't going to play it, but how could I not? How could I not when I mentioned it? It is The Only Ones, Another Girl, Another Planet. It is such a powerful song that came out in 78. And one of those songs, the first time I heard it, I just fell head over heels in love with it. Peter Parrott, still releasing solo stuff. But that song is one of those songs when you play it, I've played it at parties and people just lose their minds. And it's one of those songs too that it doesn't matter whether you knew it at the time or whether it's the first time you've heard it and you're not of that vintage, you can really connect to it. It was re-released and re-charted in the UK in 92, backed with the Psychedelic Furs, Pretty in Pink. Having those two songs together on a 7-inch single must have been pretty spectacular. So that way it got back into the charts. But it's been described as one of the greatest rock singles ever recorded. It was number 18 in John Peel's all-time favourite songs in his festive 50. And it's just, as I said, a powerful song that I think I first heard it on a compilation that came out called That Summer. Wonderful album. I think it was one of the albums that disappeared in the great album purge. That's an unfortunate purge when my record collection was, partially destroyed, but that's another story for another time. But I do have it on a 7-inch. It's one of those tracks you've got in lots of different formats on CD as well. But The Only Ones, and probably their most successful song, and covered by many different artists, Another Girl, Another Planet. We heard before that one of the lesser-known bands, and I like to juxtapose those two concepts. We heard Telejet, and a really top album. Beautiful World is the song I played for you. You're listening to Chimes, heard first on the mighty 2SER in Sydney and right across the country, thanks to the community radio. But The Only Ones, and probably their most successful song, and covered by many different artists, Another Girl, Another Planet. We heard before that one of the lesser-known bands, and I like to juxtapose those two concepts. We heard Telejet, and a really top album. Beautiful World is the song I played for you. You're listening to Chimes, heard

depending on when you're listening to this program. And they've released two singles ahead of it. The release is called Ethel Green. It's a six-track EP. The title track was the first track that was released. But this one just sounds so on point for this program. It's called Sister Jane, and we'll debut it here on Chimes. Here's the sound of Field Hospitals.

Well, there's a slice of psychedelia from Melbourne band Turnaround. I originally thought they were from Sydney, but I dug this one out of the CD pile, Succeeds When Daylight Fails. They released a mini album in 86 called Colour Your Mind and then moved on with this particular album, very much in that sort of garage rock. If you love XTC being the Dukes of Stratosphere and the sound of things like 25 O'Clock, then this whole album will really tickle your fancy. It is available on their Bandcamp site, which I didn't realise, as an expanded EP version called Colour Your Mind, and it's got some of the tracks from the release I played for you, Succeeds Where Daylight Fails. I played you the track Somewhere to Go, which doesn't appear on this particular online release, and it's the only thing that's available online. So if you're looking around and you have an old CD and you remember the band, a classic sound and some deeply disturbed psych sounds in there as well. But that was one of the more jangly ones, particularly in the opening. Somewhere to Go from Turnaround with a T-Y N around, in case you're trying to look them up. And that, I think, ended up being an overseas reissue, from what I can tell. But very much a part of the Melbourne scene, but I think had a real following in Europe, did Turnaround. Prior to Turnaround, I played you a new song, which I hope you enjoyed. From Field Hospitals called Sister Jane, and that one will be out in a week or so, and you can catch that too online. That's the beautiful thing about, as I said, exploring music online. So many of these releases, while they are available in a hard format, the postage these days is the killer and ends up being even more than the product itself, which doesn't tickle my fancy, I've got to say. As far as I can tell, the release from Field Hospitals is digital only. But the four-piece out of Minneapolis have knocked one out of the park, as far as I'm concerned, with their release Ethel Green, and I played for you the track Sister Jane. You tuned to Chimes, heard first on the mighty 2SCR and right around the country, thanks to the Community Radio Network. Get in touch if you want to write to me. 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Now, I'm sure I've played this track for you before. I'm a big fan of Sea and Cake. I don't know whether you are. And I remember buying their first record at Waterfront Records and just an absolute ripper. So I'm going to have to play something from that first album. But it's because of this release I'm going to play them. And that is The Sound of Shrimp Boat, which were pre Sea and Cake, and features the same vocalist from that band. And I'm pretty sure it's Sam Precop, which it is. It was the vocalist with Shrimp Boat. They released a couple of albums. This one, Cavale, which came out on the label Bar None in what year? I'll look it up while I play it. It's in the 90s anyway, I'm pretty certain. Their sound was quite interesting, and this has got some killer sax through it as well, but it fits the pop brief that I love. And this song particularly just jumped out of the park. And, of course, if you love the Sea and Cake and their vocals, then you're going to love this track a lot. So if you haven't heard Shrimp Boat before, be introduced to them because they're brilliant. This one is called What Do You Think of Love?

Oh, what a great album that is. The Sea and Cakes self-titled debut release that came out in 1994 that say they're the bridge between Brazilian music of the late 60s, African-influenced guitar lines and indie pop. Now, Sam Prekop and Eric Claridge were formerly of the group Shrimp Boat that we heard prior to the Sea and Cake track I played for you. Archer Pruitt was in a band called The Cocktails, who were really fantastic. And John McIntyre, of course, from Tortoise. And their little sort of hints of jazz that came through in their sounds of pop music and the descriptors that I also added there made them stand out as being something really different. And that first album just won me over, and I've been a fan ever since with all their releases. It's so fantastic. I played for you the track Bring My Car a Feel to Smash It, which I think is one of the great song titles from Sea and Cake. I played you the precursor to Sea and Cake, or two of the members thereof, in Shrimp Boat from the release Cavale. I played you the track What Do You Think of Love? And, of course, Sam Prekop's vocals dominate on both of those tracks and sound oh so stellar. You've been listening to Chimes. I'm Paul Gough. I hope you've enjoyed the program. I look forward to your company next week. Stay safe, and I'll catch you soon. Thanks to the Community Radio Network. As

Welcome to the program for another week here on the Community Radio Network. Andrew Lampkin with you here for the next hour, and I hope things have been good in your world. 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
0: That's all coming up right now on Bill Street Caravan.
1: Hey, Pat.
0: Hey, Jared.
1: It's good to be back in the studio with you, my friend.
0: Yep, summer break is over, and it's time to get back into that production mode.
1: And this episode, right here, right now, marks 24 years of bringing the sounds of Memphis to the airwaves. 24 years.
0: I honestly can't believe it's been that long. Can't believe it.
1: It's such an amazing achievement, and I think there are a lot of station directors and programming directors listening to the show right now at all of our incredible carriers and subscribers around the world, nodding their heads in agreement.
0: A lot of public radio programming has come and gone in those 24 years. Styles have changed, trends have changed, but thanks to all the artists, labels, venues, volunteers, and community partners in this city, this little show out of Memphis endures.
1: And there are so many people to thank for that.
0: And many to remember. I'm specifically thinking about our original hosts, the Memphis Horns, Andrew Love and Wayne Jackson, and our beloved founder, Sid Selvage.
1: And I think this episode actually marks a pretty personal milestone for you too, doesn't it, Pat?
0: Oh, Jared, I didn't think you'd remember. Well, honestly, you're the new guy around here, so I really didn't expect you to even know.
1: Well, please allow me to inform our audience that this very episode marks Pat Mitchell's 20th year as the host of Bill Street Caravan.
0: 20 years, y'all!
1: We have some really special things lined up for this program to commemorate that.
0: Should I be scared?
1: Absolutely. It's going to be so great. But right now, we have to get to the music. We have world-renowned jazz saxophonist Kirk Whalum about to take the stage at the Crosstown Theater in Memphis, Tennessee.
0: 12 Grammy nominations and a win in 2011 for his song, It's What I Do. Kirk Whalum has performed and recorded with Aretha, Quincy Jones, Luther Vandross, The Winans, Al Green, Babyface, and Whitney Houston. There are very few sidemen in the history of recorded music with a resume like Kirk Whalum's.
1: A global citizen in the truest sense, but Memphis is the place he calls home.
0: His new album, Humanité, drops October 11th. You can order a copy from Amazon or at kirkwhalum.com.
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minute. I tend to expect that Grover Washington would just show up one of these days when we're playing a groove like that. You know, he probably won't, but I just feel like he ought to. You know, back in the day when I was first getting started, man, I thought Grover Washington hung the moon. That brother. We have any Grover Washington fans in the house? I love them, and he loved us, man. All of us were trying to do this, you know, play this horn. He would hang out with us, and, you know, just really just make us feel special. Well, I think tonight, if we play the right thing, he might just show up in Crosstown. Like, for instance, if Gary Goan over here would play a little something, like... Oh, I don't see him yet. But what if Jackie Clark back there put a little bit that thing on it? I'm looking for him. Not yet. We probably ought to add little keyboards to the stew, to the gumbo. John Stoddard, can you help us out?

Normally, we're on the road, we play this song, we talk about a place called Memphis, we talk about barbecue and stuff. We don't need to do that, so let's just play the song. Co-written by the great Gary Gowan and the greater David Porter. Check this out.

0: Kirk, Uncle Kirk, sitting here with you in a great place because as I've been reminded, as I'm sure you know, you can't go a day without being reminded you're home, and we're always glad to have you home and glad to experience your leadership when you're here and your performances when you're here. How does it feel when you're able to play to friends and family and fans and new friends in Memphis, Tennessee?
1: It's always good to be home. And yet there is that dichotomy, right? Like there is the warm embrace and the affirmation of being at home, and like I could have the worst read in the world, and they, which by the way, tonight I don't have great reads tonight. It's like something happened like with the barometric pressure or something. I just went through 8 reads and I'm still not happy. But that doesn't matter when you're at home, because it's not that. It's like they're feeling you, they're sharing the space with you and hearing you. But at the same time, it's a little nerve-wracking sometimes to be at home performing. So there's always that tension between those two things, man. But I love it.
0: Outside of the stage, when you think of Memphis, Tennessee, whether it be in the past or in the present, what are some of the places that make you feel most at home?
1: Sure. Well, you know, home meant church for the longest time. You know, my dad being a pastor and our world revolving around that little building and that little group of people. And I say little group, you know, it was one of the first, I guess what we would now call a mega church, where you had 1,000 members. That was a very big deal back in the 70s. So church always, you know, reminded me of home. But I'll say to be in Crosstown is a pretty cool thing, because growing up, I remember coming here to shop and to get school clothes. And then when we moved here, moved back home, and we saw, man, the blight here in Crosstown and in the general area, it was really discouraging. And in such a big sort of elephant in the room kind of way, that Crosstown would be, have bats flying through it, serious Crosstown. But now, with this redemptive remake, what I would call it, using the imagination to see, you know, what it looks like when the bottom line is not the bottom line. The bottom line now in this space is, are the arts moving forward? Because art fuels life. And is there social justice being lived out in the model? You know, we talk about you can do well and do good at the same time. That was the thing at once upon a time, where people didn't want to do well if they weren't doing any good. But now it's like, oh, I just want to do well. I don't really care about who, you know, let me buy up these companies and sell them off. So that ethos is alive and well in this space that we're sitting in. So, yeah, to me, man, I just love being here. I love taking people through here.
0: You sort of hit on a couple of things that connected a few dots for me. You talk about church being a place that is home for you. And on that stage, it felt like church. How do you minister in a position like that, that isn't a designated religious space?
1: And that actually gets to the heart of, like, you know, what is a church? To sort of go to the backside of your question and say that at the core, we still have the answer to that question wrong. Like, what is a church? What was that building over there on the corner of Bellevue or whatever? A church is not a building. The church is a group of people. It's a living organism. And so in that sense, the church, quote unquote, can be anywhere. This is a space where we accentuate and celebrate the spiritual essence of humanity and say, this music is being played tonight specifically to celebrate our spirituality and say, I'm a Christian, this person over here is Jewish, that person's a Muslim, that person's Buddhist, this person is agnostic. And there's not that tension that we kind of are around where we can't mention politics, we can't mention religion. Well, here we kind of mention all of that.
0: Speaking again of home and speaking of celebrations, this night that we're listening to was the night that you shared the stage with your nephews. Can you tell me a bit about how that made you feel at home and how that made everyone else, I'm sure, in the room feel at home, and how that moment sort of resonated with you?
1: Sure. So family is everything. All of our society and everything is really based on family. And so for me, that is also my reality and my work, that I come into this space having been motivated and inspired by my uncle, who was dean of music at Morehouse. And then, of course, my brothers are both musically inclined. One's a pastor, one is a professional singer. But then now, here's another generation of people with my last name. One is in musical theater, Cortland, and then Cameron with Bruno Mars, and my son Kyle is now on the Kelly Clarkson show. He's, you know, he was touring with her, but now it's like a gig, like a job there in Hollywood with Kelly Clarkson. And then my other nephew Kenneth is a solo artist, and Kenneth played with Maxwell, and he also played with Jay-Z and a lot of other great artists.
0: We want to talk about Humanité. When we talk about Memphis, you aren't just a Memphian, you're a global citizen, and this record speaks to the places that you've touched and the people that you've touched in far lands and the people who have exchanged their gifts with you.
1: For me to be from Memphis and then to go out into the world representing, you know, again, as far as I'm concerned, not all that well. I'm just trying my best to do my best, but with a lot of joy and a lot of gusto, representing the incredible innovative spirit, and many times innovative because it had to be out of necessity, the improvising spirit, right? The one that said, well, okay, we don't have the best instrument, so what we're gonna do is we'll get a harmonica or just other ways that they adapted, and they paved the way for us to be able to do what I'm doing, to get on planes and to go and record in France and to be speaking French with the people, and then record in, you know, Nigeria and Kenya and Indonesia and Japan. And for me, Humanité, or humanity in English, is that. It's about identifying and celebrating how vastly different we can be from country to country, culture to culture. But man, we're all the same. We all need affirmation. We all need to be accepted. We all need encouragement. We all grieve. We all mess up. It's like that is the part that we were trying to get at with this new CD and with the documentary. And the filmmaker saw that, hey, wait a minute, that's the beloved community. That's who you're talking about. This is what Humanité, this is what humanity is. Beloved by God, vertical, right? And then with the challenge of loving each other, that we would be beloved by each other horizontally. To me, that is Humanité.
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say. I can't tell if y'all ready, Lynn. Because all I see is a spotlight. I know it's people out there, but I just want to hear the people.

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1: 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The soundtrack of America was made in Tennessee. We're back, and for those of you just tuning in, we have Memphis music icon Kirk Whalen with us on the show today.
0: Joining him on stage in the second half are his immensely talented nephews, Cameron and Cortland.
1: Music fans will probably recognize Cameron through his work with Bruno Mars and Jesse J.
0: Cortland is best known for his work with Wynton Marsalis, jazz at Lincoln Center, and his work in musical theater.
1: Stay tuned for a special feature during this half of the program, as we will be recognizing Pat's remarkable milestone of 20 years as the host of Beale Street Caravan.
0: I have no idea what you have in store. You really didn't have to do anything.
1: Yeah, we kind of did. I mean, 20 years is a really big deal. And our listeners probably don't know your service to the local music and art scene began at least a decade before that. Not to mention your work with the Memphis Music Foundation. You're the executive director of the Stax Music Academy, one of the most amazing youth programs in the nation. Beale Street Caravan is actually just a tiny part of what you do, and we want to recognize you and give you, a few props, you know?
0: Well, I am still nervous. And I'm also ready to get back to listening to Kirk Whalen blowing the roof off at the Crosstown Theater. Enough about me.
1: Okay, all right then. Well, let's do it. Here's more from Kirk Whalen live on Beale Street Caravan.
2: I see. Got your silver.

take y'all to 1996.

0: everybody. This is Darren Dorton, and I'm really thrilled to be back here at Bill Street Caravan today as we're celebrating 20 years of Pat Mitchell on Bill Street Caravan. I wanted to remember some of the highlights and lowlights of your career. We spent a lot of time together.
1: We really did spend a lot of time together. You always challenged me to try something new, and I appreciate that.
0: Well, good. That's good to know. Well, we met and started working together when Bill Street Caravan was formed. Was it 1995?
1: 96.
0: And we both had different roles.
1: Actually, do you know what I was actually hired to do?
0: No.
1: To help Sid salvage with the paperwork.
0: I see.
1: That's really what I was hired to do.
0: An assistant.
1: Yes.
0: Essentially.
1: So, yeah, make sure those releases get signed. And that lasted, I think, for maybe 6 months. And then I moved somehow to marketing and communications and the Blues Foundation side.
0: I started out as associate producer with Sid. So initially my role was just sort of logging tapes and, you know, taking notes and helping with the production. The show was on the air 5 years, maybe 4 or 5 years. Then you and I started hosting. Does that seem about right?
1: Yeah. It was 2 years of the horns,
0: yep.
1: Which was completely crazy.
0: Yeah.
1: And then in the middle of the second year of Joyce and Sam the Sham, they left the show. They said they weren't going to continue. And
0: they had nowhere else to turn.
1: They had nowhere else to go. They said, hey, do you guys want to do this for a minute until we figure out what we're going to do?
0: Yeah. We had a lot of good times going to blues festivals, obviously. And one of the highlights, I did want to mention this, was when we were at Syracuse.
1: One of the best festivals ever.
0: Towards the end of the night, I was back with Tommy Dills, the engineer, and I heard Kenny singing his his classic tune he always does, Blues Falling Down Like Rain.
1: I love that song.
0: And I was like, boy, somebody's singing there. It really doesn't sound right. What's going on? And I walk around the front of the stage, and there's your mug on the video screen. I guess he had called you up on stage.
1: Really? No, I was standing on the side of the stage, and they had a mic in my hand, and I didn't know it was hot. And I was not even really paying attention to the fact that the mic was there. It's working. I'm singing. Next thing I know, the mic is moving to my mouth, and I'm singing. Yes, yes. It was quite the night.
0: It was pretty bad, too, I will say. But
1: Yeah. I shouldn't sing in public.
0: No, but that was a great memory.
1: It's funny to think back on 20 years because there was so much in the archives of Bill Street Caravan. There's so much music that is amazing. Performances from B.B. King and John Lee Hooker and Charles Brown, you know.
0: And the other thing I was thinking about was when we were at B.B. King's.
1: Yeah.
0: And doing all the interviews on stage. Some of those were great fun. Some of them were complete disasters.
1: Yeah.
0: I mean,
1: one comes to mind. There's this artist who, you know, I appreciate and love as an artist, but he's not much of a talker.
0: No.
1: And so at the beginning of the show, we would have an interview with the artist in front of the live audience, and then we would have the performance. Well, some artists just like to perform. And so here we are doing this live interview in front of the audience, and I would ask a question, and he could answer it in one word.
0: Yes.
1: And
0: no.
1: Then my questions progressively got longer as I was trying
2: That's
1: to
2: right.
1: just pull something out of him. It was the most painful 30 minutes of my life. Because no matter what I asked, he still goes, yeah, that's true.
0: That's right. My favorite performance from those days back then was Willie Foster in the wheelchair. And there was a tune he did called Love Me that I just remember I would listen to it over and over and over again. It's so, so good. That was one of my favorites. And he was a real compelling interview, too.
1: But there were some moments where great festivals that are no longer with us that you just can't find. There was such a plethora of festivals. Some of those places are still around, the Waterfront Blues Festival in Portland, the Mississippi Valley Blues Festival. And so I think of all the years that we were together, not only did we get to listen to all this great music, but the impact that you had on my life. So
0: I thank you, friend.
1: That's
0: good to know. And I just want to take this time to say, Pat, you have done a great job with the show all these years. It's evolved tremendously from what it was back in the early 90s to what it is today. It's so good to see Bill Street Caravan is still alive and well today, and everything you guys have done to move it forward. So kudos to you. Congratulations on a great 20 years, and I hope I can come back for maybe 30 and 40.
1: Yeah, we'll be in our wheelchairs.
0: That's right.
1: Roll on in. Thank you so much.
2: Let's let Kirk Whalum take us out. You do the honors.
1: Here's more from Kirk Whalum live on Beale Street Caravan.

Thank you, ladies and gentlemen. Courtland Whalum, Cameron Whalum. Thank you so much. We're going to take a break. We'll have a quick intermission. Don't stay too long. We're going to be playing music if you're out too long. But I know you may need to stop by the little girl's room, the little boy's room. We'll be back with more music, all right? God bless you. Thank you.

0: Kirk Whalum featuring his nephews Cameron and Cortland live on Bill Street Caravan. 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
1: And don't forget to take a look at his tour dates. 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Chances are, Kirk is coming to a theater in your area soon. And this is a live show you don't want to miss.
0: 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And next time you're in Memphis, check out the listings at Crosstown. 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
4: Thank you for joining us for Talking Vision. 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
5: As a result of your dedication to community service, Arkan, you were recently a finalist for Blind Australian of the Year, as we did mention in the introduction. So how did it feel to have that recognition?
6: Before I answer you, that recognition is from my volunteer job during around 10 years. I mentioned I volunteered teaching mathematics in Liverpool and Fairfield area. During all that 2011 until attending the uni, I initiated a homework program in St. Thomas Church for 1 year. I teach computer for blind people in Vision Australia to help them. I think from 2012-2018, to help the blind people how to use the computer and how to use the MBDA. Added to that, I work in nursing home, Bosley Park. Maybe some people ask me, what you are doing in nursing home? What you can do? Give him hope in the life. Give him love. Have conversation with them, because it's a program, government program for the people they haven't visited. Mm-hmm. For all that, so a lot of, added to that, since 2011 until 2020, before Corona time, every day I meet about 4 to 5 people, speak with them about my journey, speak with them about just 3 words, how to challenge, how to inspire, and how to be trust in yourself. But I have a lot of people know me, a lot of people mentioned what I am doing. They nominate me, and they write it all that in their report to be a finalist in Australian Blind 2022 this year.
5: What was it like to be up there against well-known and highly regarded people like Nas Campanella and Paul Harper and all those sort of figures?
6: If I told you, I am very proud in myself.
5: Yeah.
6: Because I am between two. The two born here, their English better than me. The first one is, I think, 30, 32 years, a PhD in lawyer. The third one, woman, journalist.
5: Yes.
6: But I be between them, that's when I did something abnormal. So I be proud about what I am doing. And always I mention all what I am doing is a gift to my beautiful country. And it's very, very little. Look, when you be in desert and one give you a water, how much you will thank him. I be outside of Iraq and Israel accepted me. No, never I will forget this. Or how much I will give to this country is very, very little.
5: You mentioned previously that you had completed 2 masters, I believe it was, and now you've recently started your PhD in mathematics at the University of Technology in Sydney. So that's a tremendous achievement. What made you decide to go back and do a PhD?
6: Since 2012 to continue my education. Why? Because I find, special in mathematics, that people, they don't like it. I don't know why. Maybe a lot of reason. Maybe there is a book, maybe teacher, maybe environment, maybe family, maybe they're growing, maybe their education. For that reason, I decided to challenge that. Added to that, I tried to find, because 2 hour or 3 hour volunteer job during the week is not enough. I put a lot of form, a lot of application. There's a school for blind and deaf student in Parramatta. Just when they hear I am totally blind, oh wait. I meet a lot of people to find another added volunteer job. You are a blind, sit at home. For that reason, I want to change the idea about that ability, especially about the blind people. They can do. They can do a lot of things, more than they expected. Attend the first master's degree, 17 July 2017. I finished it in 2019. Here, I get 12 subjects. Each student get 4 subjects during the semester. Now, it's hard for me because I told you, all what I get in the past in Arabic language, without all this technology, without all this software, without all of this programming. So you're like, I am come to learn another language, also mathematics language. I passed that. In 2019-20, I finished also another master of philosophy of science. Maybe a lot of people ask me, why all this? What the benefit from all this journey? Oh, and you know, mathematics is not easy subject. I will prove that how. During 2010, before Corona time, 20, when I walk in the street and a lot of people, they wanted to give me help, I asked him, what you are doing, student or work? Maybe anything, he answered, if student or work, I told directly, I replied to him, I am a student. Maybe they are surprised because my hair, white, and they appear, my age appear for me. They asked me, what you study? I replied to him, subject you don't like it. What the subject you don't like it? 95% they answer me, mathematics. So here, I don't know why mathematics is a problem for a lot of people.
5: I think maybe it's the way it's taught, and in Australia, exactly. There's a lot of people don't understand it because they sort of think it's a big obstacle, it's a big roadblock, it's hard to figure out because just the logic and all the working through and all that sort of thing, sometimes people find that really difficult to sort of work through all steps and, you know, piece it together that way. And so that sort of creates a lot of issues for people. So that could be one of the things. Yeah, that's interesting that you've encountered that as well.
6: Exactly. The way of teaching. Mm. I always say to the people, I don't teach mathematics. I teach how to understand the mathematics. Told you, for that reason, there's no benefit. My benefit is the student and all the people around me in a 3 word. First challenge. I walk from my home to the bus stop about 20 minutes. Get the bus from Smithfield to Fairfield about 25, 30 minutes, depending on traffic light. Walk to the train station, get the train to Central, walk from Central to my university. I know without any help. Sometimes when they ask me about help, just to talk with them, to inspire and carry them. I think this is a challenge for blind people. A lot of people, I said to them, I study at the Sydney Uni. How you go? How you arrive to that? Easy. Ticked easy. Will be easy. The second part of challenge looks sitting between young students. Their English better than me. Their information are free than what I have. Their memory better than from my memory. I think this is a kind of challenge. Prove to the student you can do it. Challenge it. That not just at the uni, also outside when I talk with the people, challenge any barrier, the planet, you can do it. The second word is inspire. Why I wanted to people to inspire me, I don't inspire another. People inspire me, I inspire myself, and also give inspiration for others. Third point is trust. Trust is very, very important. If you trust in yourself, you can do it, you will do it. When people or students said to me, I try, tell them why you try. You can do it. Just believe in yourself. Nothing is bigger than you. You can do it. By maybe here, a lot of people, they don't like to say that. My God, there's one person behind me, one thing, one power behind me. Is God give me inspiration, give me help, give me pushing to give a good thing for all.
5: And that's a perfect note to end on. And before we do say goodbye, Blind Australian of the Year Awards nominations are now open. So you can head to blindaustralianoftheyear.com.au. That's Blind Australian of the Year, or one word, .com.au.
6: Well, I have connected with them. And like in Easter or Christmas, I sent card to them. And I really, I appreciate it. They recognize the journey for all the people. Before you close it, look, something, some people, they said, your certificate just a paper. You are, what I have here in the front of me, a lot of awards. It's just, no, it's not just a paper. It's recognize what you are doing. My name should be in Guinness Book. Because I am the first man in the world, totally blind, 63 years, English third language, a PhD in mathematics. No one do it before me, and I hope there another blind, they come to do it after me.
5: I've been speaking today with Arkan Yusuf, teacher, volunteer and contributor to the community in Western Sydney over the past 16 years, and now just recently started your PhD as well. So all the best with that, Arkan. Thank you so much for your time today. It's been an absolute pleasure to have you on the program. Thank you so much, Arkan.
6: Thank you for you and all the people that are listening.
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5: Aaron Vernon is CEO and co-founder of Split Atom Labs, a Melbourne-based gaming developer, which has recently launched the mobile game Land of Livia, available on iPhone and all Apple devices. The game is designed with accessibility at the forefront for users who are blind or have low vision to jump in, pick up, and play a relaxing adventure. And to have a chat with us all about the game, it's my great pleasure to welcome Aaron right now. Aaron, welcome to Talking Vision. Thank you very much for your time.
1: Of course, thank you for the invite.
5: No worries at all. Now, I'd love to hear more about Split Atom Labs. Tell us all about them.
1: Yeah, sure. So Split Atom Labs is based in Melbourne, and we've been incorporated for coming up on 2 years. I started the company with my co-founder, Matthew, who I met when I was working at Meta over in New York. And at that time, tech was kind of going through a little bit of a layoff phase. There's lots of company layoffs happening, and it was quite stressful for, I think, a lot of people working in tech. And being a kind of immigrant in a foreign country, I'm like, I don't really need the stress anymore. And so I was thinking about, like, what do I do now? Where do I go next? And I had a game that I started building all the way back in 2014 called Land of Livia. And it had gained a lot of traction with the blind and low vision community. And when I looked more closely at why that was, I realized that there was this large gap around game accessibility, and specifically game accessibility for casual games, games you can kind of pick up and play throughout your day. And so I pitched that to my co-founder, and he also kind of agreed that there was this opportunity there. And so we set out on this journey of how do we take the early success I had with the game in the market and grow a company around it and really try to build a more inclusive future for casual gamers.
5: And had you had much experience in the accessibility side of things while you were working with Meta or elsewhere in your work, but before you founded Split Atom Labs, or was this a bit of a new world for you?
1: So it actually had been building over many years, my kind of interest in this field. So when I launched Land of Livia in 2016, it was just a game that I wanted to exist for myself. And it was designed to be relaxing, not have predatory microtransactions. And it was only in 2018 that I started to get feedback from the people in the AppleViz community, which is an online site that many of your listeners are probably aware of. And they were saying, like, hey, here are some suggestions about how to make this game more accessible. And so I started to respond to that and learn more and more about accessibility, but also the lived experience of many of these players that the game was attracting. And the more I learned and the more I leveled up my own understanding, leveled up the experience in the game, the more addicted I became to basically trying to learn more and deliver more value as part of accessible games. And so I think from that point on, I started to immerse myself more and more into the accessibility community and specifically the accessible tech community. I didn't have so much of that exposure through my time at a company called Two Bulls prior to Meta and then at Meta. Yeah, so I didn't have so much experience there. I saw a lot of opportunity to apply accessible design to the work that I was doing on the augmented reality glasses at Meta. And they've obviously since then gone and done amazing things with Meta Ray-Ban. But unfortunately, I wasn't personally involved in those. But I am in contact with some of the people on those projects.
5: What's been the most illuminating thing for you in terms of your experience with accessibility? What's been the most exciting thing you've learned or been involved with?
1: I think it's insightful, maybe not so much exciting, but definitely the insightful thing is that how complex and layered disability and accessibility is. I think that from the outside, it's easy to see it as a list of checkbox items that must be done. But in reality, it's this amalgamation of many different thoughtful design and accessible design, inclusive design elements that go into building these products that then allow a vast array of people with very unique lived experiences to utilize them and get the most out of them. And so I think that deeper understanding of like how everyone's coming to these products from a different starting place and how do we kind of meet them in the middle to provide the best experience, that's been the most eye-opening part of the experience.
5: Now, of course, it's time to have a chat about the game itself, Land of Livia. Tell us about the game.
1: Yeah, so it's a story-driven adventure and it's designed for relaxation. It's available on iPhone, iPad, and Mac, and it's designed to provide you a break from the real world, a moment to unwind, step away from your busy life, and you take on quests and complete them throughout your day to unlock the next step in the narrative, in the journey and the story of the game. And so you start off as a lonely farmhand working for an overbearing boss, trying to figure out why is the rain stopped in your region. And then over time of weeks and months of play, you get deeper into a deep and dark conspiracy of evil that's unfolding around the Land of Livia.
5: What sort of accessibility features can people look forward to experiencing when they download Land of Livia and give it a play?
1: Yeah, absolutely. So I think first and foremost, our special sauce has always been the way that we approach designing for voiceover, the screen reader technology on iPhones. So we support it at a very in-depth level in terms of every time we're building a gameplay feature, every time we're making an update, we're really thinking about how do we optimize that voiceover experience to minimize the number of interactions needed and get people straight into the gameplay and rewards that they're looking for. So this includes things like some AI-driven assistance, such as equipping your best items automatically, directing you with one tap to the next location you need to go to, and just minimizing the number of taps and swipes that are needed overall. We've also recently in the big release we did in March, we redid the entire UI so that it supports dynamic type, so adjustable font size right up to the top accessible font size that Apple provides, and that's on every single screen. We've introduced the Atkinson Hyperlegible font from the Braille Institute to provide increased readability for those with low vision. It's got a dark UI across the board to make it easy on the eyes and high contrast. And we've also introduced a lot of sound and custom-built haptics to provide an additional layer of user feedback for those that are not able to enjoy what's shown on the screen. And I think we're all the time looking about into ways to streamline the experience, to make it so that everyone can pick it up and play, even those that maybe don't consider themselves gamers, maybe they've never gamed before. We get a lot of players that are in that position that come to the game and say, hey, this is incredible. I didn't actually think that I could game, that I was a gamer, and yet I'm enjoying this. So that's really what we strive to provide.
5: Well, it's a wonderful experience. And in this sort of 11-year time period, and as the game has developed, and there's been no doubt years and years of processes and changing around and all those sort of things,
1: yep.
5: What have been your sort of influences? What have been games you've looked at and thought, this works, this would go really well in something that I'm building? Have you sort of taken bits and pieces from other... What have been your sort of favourite games over the time that you've sort of thought that would really work well?
1: Yeah, that's a great question. So I think any game designer is going to tell you that the process involves basically consuming and digesting and dissecting as many different games as you can, and then distilling them down and extracting them into what your vision for a game is. And I think for me, the biggest thing that has had an influence on me is actually World of Warcraft. So I was a longtime player slash sometimes addict, I would say, playing this game, and I would play it to escape the real world and immerse myself into something different where I felt like I had more control over my surroundings, more autonomy, I guess, in some instances. But also the social engagement in that game was pretty incredible. And so what I tried to do when I initially set out to build Land of Livia was distill that down into how can you make it less addictive, but still have the positive qualities of escapism and the positive qualities of social interaction, and then provide that back to the players. I think there are some other games like Planescape Torment that had these really strong, deep narratives that made you think about things in maybe a unique way, in the same way that you would get from a great novel or a great movie. And that's not an avenue that is as well explored in games. It's increasingly now than it has been in the past, but still, I think, underutilized. And so those types of games are the things that I found myself drawn to the most. But then also just casual mobile games like Candy Crush, Merge Mansions on the mobile is another one that I play. These are games that you can just pick up and play whenever you want and get that engagement, that escape. And so I try to kind of merge all those together and then streamline it as much as possible to provide kind of the most pure experience that I can.
5: Fantastic. Yeah, that pick up and play kind of vibe, that's super important. So I think that's definitely something a lot of people, especially these days with everyone, you know, phones basically joined at the hip and, you know, all that sort of thing. So people love to have a new thing to check out on their phone. And speaking of checking out on their phone, what's the best way for them to get hold of Land of Livia on their Apple device?
1: Yeah, so the best way, it does play best on the phone because you can kind of play it throughout your day. So you can head, you can search for Land of Livia on the iOS App Store. The first chapter of the game, the Prelude, is free, so you can play that. It usually takes people around 2 weeks to get through the Prelude, and you know, you can see, do you like it? Is it engaging? Is this something that you want to further invest in? And then you can unlock the full game, which gives you 4 additional chapters, which takes many, many months to complete, and that is available for $19.99 Australian dollars at the moment.
5: Are there any plans to roll out on Android in the future? Is that a bit more tricky in terms of different infrastructures and things, as I understand?
1: Yeah, this is a great point. So I think definitely in a lot of the marketing activities we've done, we've seen a clear demand from people to have the game on Android. So it's definitely something we're excited to pursue. The challenge that we have is that in order to provide the most accessible experience that we can, we build everything natively. So we don't use third-party game engines where a lot of then the fine-grained accessibility can sometimes be out of your control. We build it all natively, which means that in order to bring it to Android, we need to build it natively again, at least the UI component of it. So it is a much bigger lift than it would be for many other games. But that said, it's still something that, you know, is pretty high up on our list in terms of what we want to get to next.
5: Well, that's exciting. We'll definitely follow that with great interest. And should it roll out on Android at some point in the future, I'd be very happy to have you back. And you can tell us all about the new Android build. I've been speaking today with Aaron Vernon from Split Atom Labs, chatting to me all about the work that Split Atom Labs has done and is continuing to do in the accessibility field, as well as Land of Livia, which is now available on all Apple devices. Aaron, thank you so much for your time today. It was great to catch up with you and have a chat.
1: Absolutely. Thank you very much, Sam.
4: Lastly, here is Francis with a reader recommended.
7: A bit of a shout out to our Perth and Western Australian listeners today with the book Perth. This is written by David Wish Wilson. It was part of a series of books that authors were invited to write about the cities of their birth. So David Wish Wilson in Perth has written of a place of surprising beauty, of sand-swept peace and brilliant light, yet a place where the deeper historical currents are never too far beneath the surface. Like the Swan River that flows in two directions at once at certain times, with the fresh water flowing seawards above the salty water flowing in beneath it, Perth strikes perfect harmony with the city's contradictions and eccentricities. We look beyond shiny glass facades and boosterish talk of mining booms to the richness of the natural world and the trailblazers, the rebels, the occasional ghost, and the ordinary people that bring Australia's remotest city to life. Let's hear a sample of Perth by David Wish Wilson. It's narrated by Anthony Campbell.
8: Twice a day, the skin of the Swan River rises in a small ripple as the tidal surge makes its way from the river mouth at Fremantle through Perth Water and up into the higher reaches of the river near the fast-growing suburb of Ellenbrook, just over 20 kilometres northeast of Perth. In winter, when a layer of brackish water runs off the scarp towards the ocean, the river flows in two directions, with the fresh water flowing seawards above the saline water flowing in beneath it. Today, the diurnal bulge of water that reveals the incoming tide is invisible. It's a Sunday morning, and I'm out on the river in an open kayak with my Uncle Scott, my father's youngest brother. Scott moved from Tasmania to Perth as a teenager in the 1970s. Like so many others, he stayed for the climate and the lifestyle and the opportunity to work.
7: And that was Perth by David Wish Wilson. If you would like to borrow that book or find out what other books on capital cities around Australia have been written, you can always call the library on 1300 654 656. That's 1300 654 656. Or you can email the library at library@visionaustralia.org. That's library@visionaustralia.org.
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10: From the kitchen to the bathroom, we ask a few friends about the technology they use to thrive and survive around the home.
9: As we always say at this point, please do get in touch with the show, whether you have experience of any of the issues covered on this week's episode of Studio One, or if you think there's something we should be talking about. You never know, your story and insight may help somebody else who is dealing with something similar.
10: You can email us at studio1@visionaustralia.org. That's studio1@visionaustralia.org.
9: Or perhaps if you want to join our choir of angels, jump onto our WhatsApp group, just follow the links in the podcast notes. Hello, Lizzie. How are we going today?
10: We're not so bad. Not so bad.
9: I understand you had an interesting trip here today.
10: Yeah, I did. I basically got told that I shouldn't be on a bus with a dog. In fact, I was trying to make my way to a seat and a lady quite emphatically pointed out the door and said, "You take your dog out."
9: Okay. And no one tried to intervene? No one's.
10: Oh, yeah. I mean, the guy that was sitting in the seat next to me was like, look, if you want a seat, there's one over here.
9: Mm-hmm.
10: And basically dragged me towards the seat, which was great. She then didn't say anything for the rest of the trip. She was silent. So I think she got the point.
9: It's kind of amazing that this is the year 2026 and we still have things like this happening. It's a rather astounding, really.
10: Yeah, look, guide dogs exist and these dogs are trained to such a high standard. But, I mean, we've had these discussions before and, you know, it gets to a point where you feel like you're just bashing your head against the wall, really.
9: The good thing about bashing your head against the wall is sometimes that wall might crack. Anyway,
10: or sometimes you might lose your brains in the process, whichever one happens first.
9: Exactly, exactly. Anyway, what we're covering today is, talking appliances and accessibility in the home.
10: Yeah, so when I put this topic to people, of course, I gave the example of talking microwaves and most people got back to me saying, I don't have a talking microwave. And I was like, well, what about just accessible features that make inaccessible appliances accessible?
9: Yes, and we weren't necessarily talking about things built specially for us, but some things that can come in handy. So it's a good general discussion. And so let us, without further ado, talk to our first three guests.
11: Technology I have around the home to help me. Well, I have a talking blood pressure monitor because I need to keep an eye on my blood pressure. I have a talking ear/forehead thermometer because I like to keep an eye on my temperature. And I have smart speakers, the Lady A speakers, and of course I have my computer. And of course I do have the level indicator. I don't have a talking microwave anymore because mine got broken.
12: I have an Alexa speaker. I have two of those actually. And I use them for temperature, weather, timers, play music. I have played Audible on it as well, which I did by accident once, and I thought this is really cool, so I've done it a few times. Also have a Google Mini, an original one. It's one of the older ones. I use it for the similar purposes in the living room. I have a talking microwave by Cobalt. Love it because I have the one with the convection in it, so you can cook a bit more broadly, roast, pizza, vegetables, and a whole lot of things, or you can just use it as a microwave. I would say the only other machine, which is not necessarily adaptive tech, but I'm about to look for a new one, actually, but I have been using an accessible coffee machine. It just has the four buttons on it, so it's very simple.
13: I have some Wi-Fi lights, and they're pretty cool because, I'm able to switch lights off and on and all that jazz. The problem I was having was that I would forget that I had switched the lights on because I can't, of course, see the lights. So I got these and they're great. I've plumbed them into my Apple HomeKit and I had them set to come on at sunset. So no matter what time of the day sunset is, you know, my lights will come on, which is great. And then I have them set to go off later in the evening, which is also cool because I don't have to think about it. The other piece of kit that I've got that is really cool is called a Sensibo Sky. And for those that may not know, this is basically a little box that connects to your Wi-Fi that essentially it becomes your air conditioner smart controller. So you need a bit of sighted assistance to connect it up to the Wi-Fi and also to teach it your particular brand of aircon remote. But once that's all done, you can then operate your aircon either through the Sensibo app or the web interface, or you can create shortcuts with Apple. I can't speak to Android because I don't have that system, but certainly with Apple you can. I've got mine set that, you know, if I want to run my aircon on a cooler setting, I can say a certain phrase, and then if I want to run the heat, I can say another certain phrase, and then, you know, no matter how I'm running it, I can just tell it to turn itself off and it will. And you can even do that remotely, like if I'm away from home and I want to come home to a cool or warm house, I can instruct it to turn on from over the other side of town. It's great. I've had mine for about 10 years now, and certainly when it dies, I'll be getting another one because they are awesome.
10: All right. Well, okay, couple of things here. Firstly, I think we've covered this before, but Stephen and I, a couple of years ago, had a reverse cycle air conditioning unit installed into our house. This unit has six vents in the different rooms so that we can have heating and cooling all throughout the house. Because when we first moved in, the only air conditioning unit they had was in the lounge room, and it would only cool the lounge room slash kitchen area. The rest of the house was as hot as a billy goat in a pepper jack field, whatever. But yeah, it was pretty terrible. So we got this thing installed. Now, the controller interface is a touch screen. So at the moment, our solution is that Stephen has sticky taped a paddle pop stick to the controller, and where the paddle pop stick ends is where the on-off button is. So I can turn the thing on and off, and I can control which rooms are on and off because there is a controller next to it which has actual tactile buttons to control which vents the heat or cooling goes through. But I can't control temperature or anything. So I actually found out about these sensor boys through Elise, and I've been thinking about getting one ever since. Now, as for the coffee machine, we have a percolator which just has five buttons. But we don't use the other buttons. We just use the first button on the left, and it boils the water and pumps it through the filter thingy, and we get freshly percolated coffee every morning. We also have a milk frother, which is really easy to use. So, you know, we're a little bit fancy schmancy with our thing goes through. But I can't control temperature or anything. So I actually found out about these sensor boys through Elise, and I've been thinking about getting one ever since. Now, as for the coffee machine, we have a percolator which just has five buttons. But we don't use the other buttons. We just use the first button on the left, and it boils the water and pumps it through the filter thingy.

0: and probably a lot easier to fix and unless, yeah, unlike certain disability-specific technology, which you would have to find someone specialising in that particular item to fix it. So that's kind of what I like about things like a smart speaker, which I think we all have them now, hopefully. We've been getting a lot of calls to the radio station with the switch off of the AM signal, and a lot of the callers have been saying, how do I tune in now? And it turns out they all have smart speakers.
1: Yes, well, you can tune in using your smart speakers. I have used my Google Home to listen to Vision Australia Radio in Adelaide here. So, yeah, you definitely can use your smart speakers. But I just, you know, we had this conversation last week when we did our show about the NDIS, that being that disability-specific technology costs more.
0: Yes.
1: And when you make things, generic technology, accessible for people with disabilities, you make it accessible for everyone.
0: Exactly, and that's the whole point of it. That's the whole beauty of it. All right, anyway, your husband is giving us a tour of your kitchen, I believe.
1: Yes, he's giving us a tour of our talking appliances.
2: Here today, ladies and gentlemen, Stevie Attenborough is coming to you from the Lizard Lounge. In its natural habitat, sitting in the corner of the kitchen, lies the Cobalt Speechmaster.
3: Door open.
2: Yes, it says door open. And it says...
3: door closed.
2: And you can use the timer.
3: Timer only.
2: Without cooking anything, so that comes in very handy. It has different settings. It has the frost. Don't use the frost because in microwaves, anybody knows that the frost setting half cooks the food. Anyway, it's a pretty easy microwave. It's got a light inside for vision impaired people, but it does not have a screen. And this thing here is...
3: power on.
2: Talking scales, that's right.
3: Millilitre ounce gram.
2: You press the on button to get it to set to zero. If you put something on it, you want it to weigh...
3: 317 grams.
2: Now, that's a plate. Now, if you want to put food on this plate, you push that button for about 2 seconds and then it will
3: zero.
2: Level out, so it will level back to zero with a plate on it. So you can weigh a pie or meat or whatever you need to weigh. Now, we've got here a talking air fryer.
3: Power.
2: We'll just give it a bit of a go, so I'll turn it on.
4: Start, default, 200 degrees C, 18 minutes, 190 degrees C. Cook potatoes, cook fish, 180 degrees C, cook vegetables, 160 degrees C, cook poultry, 190 degrees C, 20 minutes, default, 200 degrees C, 18 minutes, power off.
2: So it has a lot of functions there. It has 1, 2, 3, 4, 5 buttons, so it's very simple to use. Not the hugest one that you can get. And it's not as powerful as air fryers you get like at Big W or whatever. However, you know, it does its job. You know, it's good for cooking potato gems and chicken munchies or chicken tenders. We use it quite often. I like making up homemade chips, and it takes about 30 minutes to cook homemade chips, but they come out really beautiful and fluffy and a little bit crispy on the outside. It's a Cobalt. All the writing's worn off the top because we've had it for a little while. Last but definitely least, we have
5: 98.4 kilograms.
2: Well, not that heavy, but anyway, talking bathroom scales. Now, we got these off of Activia. That's only, you know, the tip of the iceberg sort of thing. We can get lots more stuff for Vision Australia and for other places. And I hope you enjoyed this tour of the kitchen.
0: Well, okay, so I feel now that I know your kitchen like the back of my hand. What's that? That's not in my hand. Anyway.
1: Well, it helps that you've been to our house.
0: It does.
1: Yep.
0: So our next chat is from the grave, as it were.
1: Yes, we are hearing from the late, great Elise Lonsdale. Now, Elise and I have actually had conversations around integrated systems and smart appliances and all this quite a few times. And I remember specifically before she came to Adelaide for the roundtable conference, I said to her, when you come to my house, you're going to feel like you're stepping into the dark ages, because as far as all that goes, we have nothing. We've since added our Cobalt Speechmaster talking microwave to our arsenal of accessible appliances, but still we don't have any Apple HomeKits or SensorBows or anything. So, yes, she did find it quite like being in the dark ages.
0: Andy, so over to you, Elise.
1: So as far as all the smart speakers, which ones do you have, Google or Alexa?
6: I've got them all. Actually, we were just reminiscing the other day, not long after I returned to Australia. Like, I'd seen the Apple HomePod come out and...

0: It's going to take ages to come out. And I was staying at my friend's place, who you know, Debbie in Brisbane, and I was up there for Christmas. First Christmas back home proper. And their son Mark had bought them a Google Home for Christmas. And someone set this thing up on the wall unit in the family room and started streaming music off it. And I went, wow, I've got to have one of those. So I got one. I jumped on and started a Officeworks account. I think it was Christmas Day, and ordered one and got it delivered. But I also found two Google speakers in a Harvey Norman store for half price. I had seen my boss had an Alexa. They were very big on Alexas over there in NZ. So I've now somehow got them all. I've still got that original Google Home. I've got three Amazon Alexas plus the Sonos speaker that you could either have Google or Alexa in, so I put Alexa in, so I've got four Alexa devices. For my home automation, I've actually gone to the Apple ecosystem because it's easy to set stuff up. You don't need third-party stuff. The Apple HomeKit stuff works rather well, and they're Matter compatible, so I've tended to go there for my smart lights and various bits and pieces. The Sensor Bow works with the Apple system as well for the air conditioner. So I'm using a mixture of all three at the current stage. So the Apple TV is the hub, and there's two HomePods still operational in this house. One died, sadly, and that's the thing. A $400 speaker that's just, you know, the power supply's gone in it and will cost me just as much to fix. Not happy about that.
1: There was a time where you'd take things to get fixed, and now if they break, you chuck them out.
2: Yeah, it's a bit sad, really. Disposable, consumable society. But anyway, that's a whole other thing. Mm-hmm. It was interesting when we went to Tech Fest, actually, and it's quite sad that the Apple people there didn't really want to talk to us, because I found it so interesting, their accessibility, their living space. Mm. Like, she showed us how she could turn on lights, and what else did they have in their living room?
1: They demonstrated the AirTags, for example, which, of course, those of us that like to travel tend to use to find out where they're hell they're sending our luggage to, especially when they lose it. But it has other uses as well, which was really rather nifty. I mean, you know, being able to find your keys, I'd even use that.
2: Yeah, and I mean, they had the Apple TV, and which would be really good because, like, again, I can't use our TV except for switching channels and turning on and off. But if I want to watch a DVD or stream on Netflix or anything like that, I can't because our TV's not accessible smart TV. The only thing about these Apple products is they cost so much money, and money is hard to come by.
1: They're a premium product, and also there's no guarantee that they're going to last a long period of time. You're paying for the name and the convenience. You're not necessarily paying for the longevity.
2: No, that's a problem. It's a bit like clothes these days, actually.
1: Yes, we can. It's the modern world. You're starting to sound like me.
2: Mm.
1: Anyway, who have we got up next?
2: I believe we've got Garth.
3: Mostly, we have very standard sort of things. So the main thing that is a talking appliance that we use all the time is the scales. So nothing super high-tech at all. You know, for so many things, we just use our iPhones with the various apps that are on there. But talking scales have been absolutely invaluable with our baby in terms of making formula, you know, doing accurate measurements of water and so forth, to make up bottles and knowing how much they're getting and all that sort of thing. So really invaluable little appliance, the old talking scales.
2: Do you have any smart speakers or like the Apple HomePods or any sort of integrated systems like that?
3: Yeah, absolutely. They're sort of littered all around the house. And fortunately or unfortunately, we have a number of HomePods, just the little minis. We have a number of Google Home devices as well. And I think there's an Alexa Dot sitting there that is probably not even plugged in at the moment. We've never really used the Alexa all that much. But with the Google Home, I think there's four of those around the house. We do use those a lot. One, controlling our air conditioning, so heating and cooling. We can tell it, you know, say, hey, G person, set the studio to, you know, 19 degrees, or set the bedroom to 21 degrees, or whatever it is. So we can give very specific commands around temperature and have that just happen. Now, it did take a little bit of work to get set up with, you know, the Mitsubishi app and the Google Home and adding a skill to Google Home and so forth. But now that it is set up, super handy.
2: So what sort of things do you use your Apple HomePods for? Because I've never actually used them. So what are the uses for them?
3: I think in a little while's time, when new ones come out with the new Siri, I think they'll get a lot more use. At the moment, we mostly use them just for a bit of audio, as in playing radio or playing our own playlists and so forth. So they have built into them humidity and temperature sensors, so I can see what temperature it is in a certain room. Now, typically we do this with the air conditioning units through Google Home, but, you know, there's a backup, or not a backup, you know, another verification, I guess, of what a room temperature is, because the HomePod will tell you, you know, what the current temperature is and what the humidity is, which is kind of nice. You know, we've got some rooms with lots of musical instruments in them, and keeping the humidity at a good level is good for those things. So it's nice to have that. So, yeah, we probably don't get as much use out of them as some people might.
1: So how do you know Garth, anyway?
2: Well, he's currently training me on how to do my job better. Thanks, Garth.
1: Indeed. So, dear listener, when Lizzie first came on board here, you were somewhat surprised to learn that you weren't just going to be sitting in front of a microphone.
2: Do we have to go through this again?
1: Oh.
2: I mean, you've already embarrassed me on podcasts about this before. I mean, yes, I was a Luddite, okay? And in many ways, I still am. But yes, I have bitten the bullet and employed somebody to train me to be better at my job.
1: And dear listener, Lizzie now does edit all her own stuff, so any of these items that you're listening to, this is what she has done herself. She's arranged the interviews and done the interviews and edited the interviews.
2: And so, I can send them on Dropbox now.
1: I think it's what a lot of blind people don't understand is some things are actually easier than they sound. And that's kind of, it's often a bit daunting when you're sort of approaching something and going, what, I've got to do this. I mean, how did you feel when I did say, you're going to need to improve your technical skills?
2: I hated you for about 2 weeks.
1: Mm-hmm.
2: You were not my favourite person. No, look, I knew it had to be done. And the thing with being totally blind is that things just naturally take a bit longer.
1: Mm.
2: So I knew it was going to be tedious. I knew that because I wasn't someone that was comfortable around technology or particularly proficient at using a computer, that it was going to take, you know, the little grey cells. It was going to give the little grey cells a bit of a workout. But, hey, you know, I bit the bullet. I got there in the end and I'm working on it. And, you know, I'm progressing and it's going well.
1: What you tend to find is when you learn one skill, often others pop up unexpectedly. So is there anything you've actually learned now that that you're using for other things in your life?
2: So I didn't know how to get into the File Explorer without going through the icons and going through the whole list. Now Garth has taught me so many Windows shortcuts that I can just get from one thing to another. I can open my most recent projects in Reaper without having to go through the tree view to find everything. Like,
1: mm-hmm.
2: It's not so much things that I would use in other parts of my life. It's just other things that I've learned that have made editing or finding things or organizing files a lot easier and quicker, which is great. And, you know, I like the fact that I'm working with Garth because I can just text him and go, hey, how do I do X, Y, Z? And he will get back to me and go, oh, you just do this. And yeah, so if there's ever a computer shortcut I'm not aware of or something that I want to do, I've got my own little magical encyclopedia of shortcuts, as it were.
1: And those skills will be transferable to other things if you ever need to use a computer for things. So that's again, but it's very handy, and I'm extremely proud of you for actually taking the initiative as far as that goes. So.
2: Well, I get paid extra now, so I'm pretty proud too.
1: Good, that is. Okay, who's the last person we're talking to?
2: We're talking to Mike, all the way from the US. So when we had this conversation, I put the question in the TechWiz group on WhatsApp, which is another group that Elise hooked me up with, and Mike was one of the first to get back to me, and I loved his answer, and I'm so happy that we are getting people from across the globe to talk to us.
1: Brilliant.
4: I don't have a talking microwave as such, but I do have the various Echo speakers tied in to the smart home skill that will control my Toshiba microwave. So the microwave itself is not talking. However, it can be controlled by the A-Lady, as I said. I had heard about an air fryer that was, I believe, Wi-Fi enabled or Bluetooth enabled. I can't remember what. I was going to look into it, but I just haven't. The washer and dryer that I have is not Wi-Fi enabled. It's an older model, and since I do have someone here with me who is sighted, you know, laundry gets done, that is not to say that I would shirk responsibility in doing laundry. It's just that it wasn't justifiable to just spend the money to have a Wi-Fi enabled washing machine and or dryer. The other thing about that is that we had a repairman that had come in to fix a couple of things that were going berserk on the dryer. And he said, if I were you, I would stay away from Wi-Fi enabled washers and dryers. And I was dumbfounded. I said, why? And he said, I will guarantee you that about every 3 years, I'm going to be over here replacing boards, and you're going to pay through the nose for it. And I thought to myself, are these sorts of appliances being hacked? I do have various devices for automation that I'm controlling either through the smart speakers. I'm controlling some lights, and I'm also controlling the playing of music, especially at nighttime. I have a routine that brings up a nice, easy listening station that we like to listen to during the bedtime hours. And I also use various plug-and-play modules to control things like key lights. I've got a portable radio that I control when I want to listen to a show, especially if I'm here in the house alone. And I have the automation programmed as such, so that if I'm the only one home, the automation will run that radio and the radio show comes on. The other thing that I control, obviously, is the furnace through a Honeywell thermostat. It's the T9 series. It's Wi-Fi enabled. It does heating and cooling, and I believe you can do heat pumps if you have it. Since we have central air here, it's heating and cooling, and I can and do have schedules. I have an app that I use that's a companion to the Apple Home app, which is called Controller for HomeKit. And the reason why I use that is because they're one of the few app developers that not only give a damn about accessibility, but they encourage you to report things and, you know, or to help send feedback to help them improve accessibility.
1: All right, so before we go, I'm going to tell you about the first talking thing that I ever encountered, as it were, as far as a accessible item.
2: Mm-hmm.
1: So the year is 1979. Our special ed teacher, Mrs. Sutter, had just come back from Sydney, where she'd brought back a whole bunch of special aids, and one of them was a talking calculator.
2: Oh, I remember those things. I mean, I don't know that I remember the one from 1979, but I do remember the talking calculator.
1: This thing was big, it was bulky, had big white buttons, and it talked like this. So you'd press 1 for 2 plus, minus. But for some reason, its voice softened when you pressed the divide. So it would go, divided by. And, of course, my friend Roberto loved that and was constantly pressing divided by to the degree where it stopped working.
2: That'd be about right, yep.
1: So, yes, that was the very first one. And, yes, they had talking electronics way back then. Anyway, that is a wrap for this week. A big thank you to Corrie, Jennifer, Crystal, Stephen, Elise. And yes, I know, wherever you are, you're probably still listening to us, Garth and Mike.
2: And of course, a big thanks to you for listening. 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
7: 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It's a lovely sort of freedom.
5: 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Thank you. Your stories
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it's time to say goodbye to Jed and all his kin. They would like to thank you folks for kindly dropping in. You're all invited back again to this locality to have a heaping heaven of their hospitality. Beverly Hillbillies, that's what they call them now. Nice folks. Y'all come back, yeah?

0: This is your captain speaking. We're about to hit some strong turbulence, so please fasten your seat. Oh, hang on. I just got a video of my son with our dog. Look at that.
1: Imagine the pilot of a plane putting lives at risk like this. Yet some people think it's still okay to text and drive. Texting takes your eyes off the road, risking your life and the lives of others. 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
1: 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S is for speech. 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

0: Hey, this is Pete Cornelius. 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

0: Learn the signs of stroke and know how to act fast. 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
0: Trev thinks he's a kitchen pro and doesn't bother with instructions.
1: Who needs instructions? I've got instincts.
0: Instincts, huh? Trev just cooked a chicken at 15 degrees for 10 minutes.
1: Why is it still clucking?
0: Cooking instructions and cooking temperatures matter. So, to avoid serving chicken tartare, it pays to look before you cook.
1: Fine, what does it say on the... Oh.
0: Remember, read the label and look before you cook. 89.5

0: Yo, I've done it again, overloaded in a mom-based prison, screaming to the walls, bruh, this time I'm done, cause droned out, spun out, is why I become blood. Fucking bad news for my mama, yeah, I'm here till the sun's out. So I take it, two shots with a system, liquor so cheap, it's like I'm breeding linguistics. I'm speech genius, spat English till I rewrote the system. Up in the cosmos with this new age religion, I hold on to reality.
1: SSRI, let the bull superiority. Mind authority,
0: holding to my word, I'll show them what's holy. I take you to another dimension, hypnagogiated complex mythology. Licking frogs till I get what's bothering me. LSD in my veins, fuck the booze, I got the new state. Elevate, yo.

0: 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G'day, Marco.
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1: Hello and welcome to Real World Gardener. I'm Marianne. Thank you for joining me. It's great to have your company. What's on the show today? Firstly, I'm talking with book author and mushroom grower Buttons Mirror about her new book. Then, growing Vietnamese mint in Vegetable Heroes, plus garden jobs for the weekend with Steve McLean.
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1: The Mushroomery is the ultimate beginner-friendly guide to growing, cultivating and cooking mushrooms. Did you know that growing mushrooms at home is surprisingly simple and rewarding? To start with, there's no need for traditional garden beds and there's minimal equipment. So let's find out more. This is a feature interview for Real World Gardener. On the line, I've got Buttons Mirror, who's just written a book about growing mushrooms. Welcome to the show, Buttons Mirror. How are you?
2: I'm good. How are you?
1: I'm good also. Now, the book that I've looked through, and it's got such amazing detail about growing mushrooms that I never knew about. How did you get into this, growing mushrooms?
2: I started growing veggies in my backyard and I just got really hooked. Then I had a little spot down the side of the house, you know, the walkway that a lot of houses in Melbourne have down the side of the house. And I was wondering what I could grow in that space because I was just trying to maximize the amount of food I was growing in the garden. And somebody said, why don't you try growing mushrooms there? And that's how it all started.
1: Now, I'm just wondering, did you think I'll just go to the garden centre and get a mushroom kit? Or did you think, oh, no, I'll just get some mushroom spawn and I'll start doing it from scratch?
2: Oh, yeah, I had kits to start with. Gosh, I had to really think of where I started from. I had kits to start with and just a bit of a spray and mist, but I went and did a workshop and came home and started trying to inoculate from scratch and wasn't having much success. I was just growing a whole lot of green mold. So then I started reaching out to different gourmet mushroom farms, trying to find somebody who I could volunteer with. And once I did, I had a lot more success with growing.
1: Right. And what was the major thing that changed that around from growing green mold to growing actual mushrooms?
2: So when I came back from the course I was doing, I was just so excited to grow mushrooms and I'm very impatient. So when you grow mushrooms and you're inoculating your substrate, you need to hydrate whatever you're growing your mushrooms on. And I was growing on straw. So you need to soak that straw, but then you need to let it drain off for at least 7 hours so that the straw is the perfect hydration level, because mushrooms don't like to grow if it's too wet and they don't like to grow if it's too dry. And I was just too impatient. I kept inoculating too soon and that's why I was growing a lot of green mold.
1: Okay, but what about contamination by bacteria? Was that happening as well? Did you have to counter that somehow?
2: I'd say I haven't really had problems with bacteria, so to speak, when I've been cultivating mushrooms. It's always other types of fungi that's trying to grow. So different types of mold and stuff will try and grow. I've grown lots of all sorts of colours of mold, orange molds, white molds, powdery molds, green molds in my mushroom journey. So, yeah, that's our main thing we're trying to avoid when growing mushrooms.
1: Okay, and the first part of the book is all about growing oyster mushrooms. Is that because they are a lot easier to start off with if you're growing mushrooms from scratch rather than buying a kit?
2: Yes, they're definitely the easiest mushrooms to grow. They are the quickest to grow. They're the most prolific when it comes to harvesting. And yeah, They're just great if you've got a small space.
1: All right. Now, the book really goes into detail. So, like, you could go crazy and become addicted to growing mushrooms, but if you just want an easy step process, partway through the book you've got, oh, okay, just go online and buy the mushroom spawn, but this is what you need to do. So is the book aimed at expert mushroom growers as well as home gardeners who have never grown mushrooms before in their life other than unsuccessfully trying to grow that mushroom kit that you get from the garden centre?
2: Oh, yeah. I would say the book is definitely aimed at beginners who have no experience at all. I just wanted to give a really holistic picture of how to do everything. But through the book, I definitely suggest that you start with just getting a kit and misting it and then sort of work your way back through the processes. So I'd say the easiest place to start is a kit. And then the second most easiest from there is to inoculate your own fruiting block. So that's what you grow your mushrooms from. And if you get really hooked, you can get really nerdy and go all the way back to the beginning of the process and create cultures and grow from a mushroom all the way through. But yeah, it's mainly aimed at just giving you a holistic picture as a beginner.
1: Great. Now, I went online and thought, okay, do people actually sell this stuff that you mentioned, like the mushroom spawn? My God, I didn't realise there were so many companies that actually sell the stuff. They sell the agar gel plates and all those kind of things that you need to set up from scratch even. I was so surprised. But I'm just wondering, is button mushrooms just as easy to... Well, obviously oysters are easier, but... Is button mushrooms doable also from scratch?
2: I don't really specialise in button mushrooms, but it's definitely possible to grow them from scratch. They grow on a compost. So different mushrooms like to grow on different things. They like different food. So oyster mushrooms, for example, like straw. They like hardwood sawdust. And, yeah, your button mushrooms, they like to grow on compost. So it's just about learning how to make the special compost to grow those mushrooms on.
1: Oh, indeed. And then you also talk about growing shiitake mushrooms. I thought that was quite an amazing thing. And growing mushrooms on a log. Do you do that yourself?
2: I have done it for myself personally, but I don't do it for the farm because it's a much slower process. Growing on logs, it can take up to a year till you even get any mushrooms off your log. Whereas we grow shiitakes at my farm in sawdust. And it's much quicker because the sawdust is all broken up. So it's a lot quicker for the mycelium to run through the sawdust as opposed to penetrating a dense log. It takes a lot slower.
1: Oh, okay, yeah. That would make sense too because, of course, the log has to break down a little bit, basically. You've, of course, graduated from growing mushrooms down the side of your house to actually a farm. Is it outside of Melbourne somewhere or...?
2: No, it's an urban farm. So we're located in Elphington, so pretty urban. Just, I think we're 20 minutes from the CBD. Like, we're really close to the city. And I'm growing in shipping containers on an industrial site that I rent there.
1: Wow, that's an amazing... I saw the photos from the book about how many buckets of mushrooms you're growing and you're actually supplying restaurants.
2: Yes, we supply restaurants and farmers markets. I'd say farmers markets are probably two-thirds of our sales. So, yeah, if you're find yourself in Melbourne, head on down to one of the farmers markets and you might see us there.
1: If I'm down in Melbourne, I will. So... For those people who are now thinking, oh, I can grow mushrooms, I'm going to find out how. So they need to get your book, which is called The Mushroomery, written by Buttons Mirrors. It's from Smith Street Books. So I guess it's in all good bookstores or will be.
2: Yes, and you can even buy it on my website as well or at the farmer's market.
1: So the website is...
2: www.themushroomery.com.au. Don't forget the AU because it sends you to another website if you don't put the AU on.
1: Oh, okay. All right. And you also include recipes.
2: Yeah. So we've got plenty of recipes and talk about lion's mane. Lion's mane is a spongy mushroom, really soaks up marinades, and it's very good for your brain. Yeah, but the second half of the book has all the tasty recipes that I love to cook to really enjoy the mushrooms that we grow.
1: Oh, I look forward to that. Lovely. I've been chatting with Buttons Mirror, who's just written a book called The Mushroomery, Everything You Needed to Know About Growing Mushrooms and Cooking with Mushrooms. Been lovely chatting with you, Buttons.
2: So nice to talk to you. Thank you.
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1: That was Buttons Mirror, author of her new book, Growing Mushrooms, called The Mushroomery. 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
4: And as usual, there are plenty of jobs for this weekend. So now that the leaves are falling off your deciduous shrubs, you can start pruning back your hydrangeas and ornamental grapes. In warmer climates, as we mentioned last week, you can start pruning roses. Now, however, in cool climates such as Young, you should normally wait until late July or August to prune your roses. The weeds keep coming, especially winter grass in your lawn and even your garden beds. Look for the telltale signs of bright green tufts with sprigs of seed heads. July is a great time to be planting shrubs such as lavender, nandina, camellia, and bare-rooted roses, as these are available online or in garden centres. And lastly, don't forget fuchsias. July is a great time to have them in.
0: Throw in a seed and watch your garden grow on

0: Yes, indeed. It's time for Vegetable Heroes, and today, well, it's time for Vegetable Heroes. This week, I'm trying to propagate a cutting of Vietnamese mint in a jar of water. I lost my plant in the garden due to the big feet of brush turkeys that constantly wreak havoc in my garden. It's not just any mint. Vietnamese mint is Persicaria odorata. Now is a great time to be growing mints of all kinds, but this one is particularly good. Vietnamese mint isn't actually a mint though, nor is it in the mint family, but it's in a family called Polygonaceae, which is the same as buckwheat and rhubarb. How strange is that? In some plants that aren't true mints use mint in their common name because of their minty, fragrant leaves. Vietnamese mint is one of these. The so-called mint is a herb that's used a lot in Asian cuisine, and funnily enough, it grows easily, much like other mints. The leaves are used fresh in salads, soups and stews. In Singapore, the shredded leaf is an essential ingredient in laksa, a spicy soup. Anyway, what does a mint look like? It's a creeping herbaceous perennial that grows up to 30 centimetres tall with a flavour that is a mix of pepper, mint and lemon. The leaves are very narrow and angular looking, and the stems are jointed, much like Tradescandia. The old genus name, Polygonum, English knotweed, pointed to the way the stem looked, many joints linked together by slightly bent knots or knees. The top of the leaf is dark green with chestnut-coloured dark rounded markings right across the leaf, and the underside is burgundy red. When it flowers, it has flat spikes of light lavender-coloured flowers. But I can't say mine has ever flowered. It originates in Vietnam, where it's found in the wild in wet and boggy places. It can grow very well outside in summer in non-tropical parts of Australia, but it prefers part sun and well-drained soil. For those areas with cool to cold winters, bring your Vietnamese mint indoors or under shelter as you would an indoor plant. It grows very well in pots, but it's frost tender. If you're growing them in pots, once Vietnamese gets pots bound, it'll stop producing leaves, giving you a big hint to repot and divide it up. Vietnamese mint rarely flowers outside the tropics, which is why mine never flowers, but it's the leaves you want anyway, and you don't use the flowers at all. Vietnamese mint is normally fairly low maintenance, easy to grow, as long as you give it a basic level of care. All you need to do is keep it well watered and cut back to the ground when leaves become tough to produce more fresh young leaves. It's a perennial plant that grows best in tropical and subtropical zones in warm and damp conditions, but all gardeners like a challenge, even if the growing conditions aren't ideal. In good conditions, it can grow up to 15 to 30 centimetres. In summer, when temperature's too high, it does wilt. If you know someone with this plant, ask for a cutting from a mature clump, which is what I did. These mints are really hardy. They will tolerate any soil conditions and even people stomping on them, by accident of course, but not brush turkeys that dig them up. They don't need constant fertilising or watering, but do like shading from the hottest part of the day. Try planting Vietnamese mint if you like to attract butterflies and bees to your garden. Well, for tropical and subtropical gardeners, of course. So what do you do with it? The fresh leaf is used typically in Vietnamese cooking and can be used in place of coriander in all Asian cooking. Why is it good for you? Vietnamese mint contains high levels of beta-carotene and vitamin E, also high levels of folic acid, iron and calcium. And that was your Vegetable Hero segment for today.
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0: It's time for Garden Jobs for the Weekend, the longer chat. On the line, I've got biology educator Steve McLean. How are you today, Steve?
2: Yeah, hi, Marianne. I'm really good, thank you. How are you?
0: Oh, not too bad. And today we're, of course, starting off with the listener question. It's Deborah in the Gold Coast. She's asking, she's got a lovely crown of thorns, which is Euphorbia milii, that she took from a cutting years ago. The leaves have just started turning spotty or variegated, And the regime she used was, it's worked for years, she reckons. She let the plant dry out, take worm castings from her worm farm, dilute and soak the pot in which the plant is growing in until it's drenched, and then removed it back to the ornamental pot. Occasionally a leaf drops off and she hasn't repotted it. So that's, I think, a red flag. If I did repot it, she's asking, would I use my own compost? And maybe I should test the soil. And she's got the kit out. She was helping a neighbour testing the soil. And the plant's big enough now. So that's a rather long question anyway.
2: But it's a really good question, isn't it, Marianne? You know, Deborah, Crown of Thorns is still flowering beautifully based on the photo that we've seen, and that's the most important sign. But the leaf mottling you're seeing is a classic. Something in the root zone has changed type of signal, and Euphorbia milii are tough, but they do complain through their leaves when moisture, nutrients or pot conditions shift.
0: What the leaf mottling usually means in Euphorbia milii is because of the overly rich or overly wet soil. Worm castings is normally great, but Crown of Thorns prefer lean, gritty soil. Too much nutrient or moisture can cause leaf spotting. The fact that you've recently drenched the pot with worm casting liquid is likely the trigger, and Euphorbia milii prefer light feeding, not soaking.
2: Then after years in the same pot, salts accumulate and organic matter breaks down into fine particles that hold too much water. Although they can stay pot bound, but eventually the mix collapses and airflow drops, leading to root congestion. Your plant is reacting to humidity plus nutrient load and aging potting mix. The Gold Coast conditions amplify all three. Repotting into a much grittier mix will almost certainly stabilise the foliage.
0: Right, so what to do next? Of course, as Steve mentioned, repot into very coarse mix. Humid subtropics, they thrive in sort of like a cactus mix more than a compost mix. You can use your own mix, but, a very only small amount. And you've just got to keep the root zone airy, even in humid weather.
2: I reckon also like that coarse, adding some coarse sand will make sure that it helps with keeping that root zone airy. So make sure that your compost is used sparingly. Great material, but too moisture holding for this particular species in your climate. And if you must, only a very small handful is fine, but not the bulk.
0: Also, hold back on the worm casting tea, using it only every 2 to 3 months and not a soak, just a light water in.
2: You may as well take a cutting, as Gold Coast warmth are perfect rooting conditions. A 10 to 15 centimetre tip cutting will root in 3 to 5 weeks.
0: Well, that's some good advice there, I hope. Anyway, the short term is floricane versus primacane, because when it comes to growing berries of any kind, such as raspberries or blackberries, it can be difficult to know when to prune and by how much. The first thing you need to know about your canes is whether they're a primocane or a floricane variety.
2: For primacanes, these are vigorous and they have first year green stems that emerge from the roots in spring, and they typically have 5 leaflets per compound leaf and bear fruit in autumn before the cane stops growing.
0: Floricane, on the other hand, have second year wood that has hardened, turned woody brown over winter and lost its leaves. These typically have 3 leaflets per compound leaf, bear fruit in early to midsummer, and naturally die back after fruiting.
2: Pruning for Australian climates means knowing the difference. This is essential because they are pruned differently to maximise the next season's harvest. And for primacane varieties, that's the autumn-bearing ones, cut all canes, both the spent fruiting canes and the green stems, all the way down to the ground level in late autumn or winter once your harvest is complete.
0: This resets the plant for a fresh batch of primacanes in the spring. For floricane varieties, which are summer-bearing, never cut all canes to the ground in winter, as you'll remove the potential fruit-producing wood. Instead, prune out the old brown woody canes, only those that have already fruited, so you prune them back to the crown. Leave the younger green canes standing so they can overwinter and become the floricanes for the next summer harvest.
2: Confused? Well, I used to be, and I actually haven't been caught out by this actual not really paying attention to which type of raspberries I had. So think of it as an age progression. A primacane is a baby teenage stem, and a floricane is that exact same stem when it gets older. Every single cane goes through this life cycle over 2 years. When you buy a plant, the label is telling you its fruiting style.
0: Well, I hope that's sorted that out. Let's go on to the plant profile, which is polyanthus, or scientifically Primula cross polyantha.
2: Yeah, so if you've walked past the nursery lately, you've probably noticed them. They're those compact little plants packed with clusters of jewel-coloured flowers sitting right there at the front entrance. That's polyanthus, and July is their moment.
0: Right, so I've mentioned the botanical name, which is Primula cross polyantha. These are cool season perennials that most of us treat as annuals, and honestly, that's a reasonable approach. They give us a reliable flush of colour through winter when not much else is performing, and they do it without a lot of fuss.
2: Yeah, the name comes from the Greek, poly meaning many, and anthos meaning flower. And that's exactly what you get. Multiple blooms on each stem in colours ranging from deep burgundy and rich purple all the way through to a soft yellow, white, and bicolours as well with a distinct contrasting centre. There's something for most garden styles.
0: And in the garden, polyanthus prefer a position with morning sun, afternoon shade. Otherwise, they'll sulk and fade in full summer sun. But right now in July, they can handle a bit more light than you might expect. They also want well-drained soil that stays consistently moist. So work in some compost before planting and mulch around the base.
2: They're not deep rooters, so they also perform well in pots and window boxes, which makes them handy for renters or anyone short on garden space. The question I hear most is, what do I do with them when the weather warms up? And in cooler climates, think the Southern Highlands, the Victorian Ranges or Tasmania, you can actually cut them back after flowering, let them die down, and they'll return next winter. And in Sydney and coastal New South Wales, results are a bit variable. A cool southerly aspect and some summer shade gives them the best chance of coming back. But many gardeners simply replace them each season. And in subtropical areas like where I'm from, in southeast Queensland, the summer heat usually finishes them off, and most gardeners replace them without hesitation. So if you want to try saving them wherever you are, move the pot to a cool, shaded spot and reduce watering over summer.
0: Yeah, I have had a couple last a couple of years actually, but I've moved them exactly like you've mentioned. One thing to be aware of is that polyanthus can be toxic to cats and dogs if ingested. So if you have pets that graze in the garden, it's worth keeping that in mind when deciding where to plant them. So for a few dollars a punnet, they are one of the more straightforward ways to keep colour in the garden through the coldest months. Worth a spot near the front door where you'll actually see them every day. That's a good point. Well, that's been wonderful chatting with you, Steve, and look forward to the chat next week, and hopefully you've got a whole bunch of polyanthus by your front door.
2: Yeah, looking forward to it, Maria.
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3: 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Compliments of the Community Broadcasting Association of Australia. I'm really, really pleased to hear that we heard somebody in Noosa actually track down one of my previous people that was on the show and said, I actually heard you. So it's really nice to know that somebody's out there actually listening to the show. Thank you. We really appreciate it. It's nice to know that there's people out there in the big wide ether. So this week, I'm really pleased to welcome back to the microphone, Jen Richardson. Jen is a financial planner. I don't want to take too much thunder around off you, Jen. Please tell us a little bit about who you are, what your qualifications are, and what you do from an educational perspective as well.
4: Sure. I'm actually an ex-financial planner. I gave up my license last year, so we need to make that very clear. I'm an accountant of 40 years now. Let's not say that out too loud because that's a bit embarrassing. But I'm also a mortgage broker and, as I said, a former financial planner. I do a lot in the digital space now with financial coaching, financial education. I don't even know what I would call it, but teaching women in particular how to build their own financial wealth. And it was part of the reason that I did let my financial planning license go, because I wanted to do more of the coaching. And so on my site, jenrichardson.co, I do a female financial literacy program where I teach women how to get rid of the debt that they have in their life, build financial wealth so that they can live the life that they want to live, particularly in retirement.
3: Well, I'm really pleased that you're back on the show. We're going to do a lot more shows with Jen, ladies and gentlemen, because I really love her angle on financial education. You're very similar to somebody we've had on the show for many years, Philippa Hunt, and she is also big on educating women, predominantly middle-aged and older women, because that's where, unfortunately, a lot of financial abuse occurs, but sometimes it is also self-inflicted. So let's talk a little bit about some of this self-inflicted wounds, because I guess this subject is near and dear to my heart, because I actually buy and sell debt as part of what I do in my investment trust. But we're talking today, ladies and gentlemen, about debt. Now, I guess, Jen, why is debt such an important subject to you in what you do day by day?
4: Well, debt is something that is part of life, you know, and I think when we take a very different approach to debt and realise that it's not the noose around our neck that we think it is, but so often we're told that, you know, you've got to get rid of your debt, and there's some debt that you should never have got. There's also debt that is good. You know, I don't know too many people that can go out and buy a house anymore without going into debt. But debt is one of those things that is part of life, but learning how to deal with it and learning how to put procedures in place so that it's not a debt that you drown in is particularly important. And, you know, debt's one of those things that keeps people awake of the night. It is also one of those things that transfers your own net wealth to someone else, whether that be a bank, an individual, or somebody else. It's moving your own money across to them. And of course, when you move your wealth to somebody else, you don't have it to spend in retirement or to do the things that you want to be able to do. But, you know, the thing that I find, Ray, is that the advent of social media and the advent of a lot more advertising is what has led a lot of people to think that they need to keep up with the Joneses. Marketing strategies are very good, and if you don't have the strategies in place, you do become a victim of it. And I think that we forget that in social media in particular, there's lots of smoke and mirrors. And, you know, we see people that have these things in life and we think that we have to have them. But of course, we don't know what is behind where they're sitting. You know, it's all very well to jump on social media and say, look how lovely my life is, but we don't know if they're having a meltdown in the background anyway.
3: So I must say, I want to pick up on something you said about good debt versus bad debt, because I can remember I had a gentleman on the show probably about 3-4 years ago now, really delving back into my memory banks here. But there are things like good debt and bad debt, and I think that it's worth sort of pursuing a little bit more. And ladies and gents, Jen's got a very good blog on her site. It's called Debt, and much of how to get out of debt and a simple plan to take control. And I think it's this element of control that I really like your focus on this, because it can be a head game. And, you know, it's the old story about living rent-free in your brain, you know, and that can end up happening with people, can't it?
4: Absolutely, it does. And, you know, with everything in life, as humans, we like to have control. And when we don't have control of something, we have chaos. We have overwhelm. And overwhelm when it comes to debt is one of the things that I see. And because we look at the big number, and we look at what we have left over every week and we start to question ourselves, how do I get out of this situation that I'm in? And so that's where I always say a plan is what you need, because a plan gives you, as you say, that rent-free space in your head is then removed because you have a strategy, you know where you're going. And of course, you know, everything that I do, I bring in my accounting background, where we always have, you know, a plan for everything, and we have monitoring and, you know, checking in with that plan to see if you're meeting your expectations, if you're still on track to do what you want to do. And if you don't have a plan on how to get out of debt or how to deal with the debt, then you've got no ability to check on your progress. And so that's the goal setting. You know, where do I want to be in 12 months' time? How much debt do I want to get rid of? And I find when people don't have that plan, not only is the chaos still going on in their head and the overwhelm that they're feeling every day, they actually end up in further and further debt because there's, you know, they just feel that overwhelm. And, you know, Ray, as you probably know, dopamine is a huge thing in our lives, and dopamine is the happy drug, some people call it. And when you're feeling overwhelmed, your body's seeking something to actually make you feel really good. And of course, the easiest way to get a dopamine hit is shopping and anticipation. But, you know, as we know, dopamine isn't the reward for getting something. It's the anticipation of getting something.
3: Yes.
4: So when we go shopping, and, you know, I'm saying this from a female point of view, I'm saying it from a personal point of view, I know, but I also know that what's hitting me at the time. And so when we go shopping, it's the anticipation of what we might buy or what we might find or how good we're going to look when we wear that thing. Mm-hmm. And so we get the dopamine hit. And, of course, once we buy it and we walk out of the shop, the dopamine doesn't exist anymore, and so we come thundering back down. And so if you've got something in place to manage that debt, you're not then going to become a victim to that dopamine because you've got structure and you've got things in place so that you have a strategy on how to, I'm not going to say get out of debt, because getting out of debt shouldn't be the goal. It should be by the time we retire. But during our working life, getting out of debt isn't the ultimate goal, because good debt, as you touched on, is how we build our wealth if we have strategies in place. Bad debt and atrocious debt are the two that we need to avoid.
3: And I've not heard atrocious, I've just heard bad, but I'm glad we have some modicums of level of lousy debt.
4: Don't know that it is an official term, but it's one that I use with my clients all the time. You know, bad debt is bad, but then you have the, you know, the payday debt, you have the buy now pay later debt, and all those things that are really ridiculous interest rates. Yeah. And some of those, and I know I can't say the product, but I'm sure you'll get what it is the, you know, funding in 24 hours for something that's gone wrong. That has an interest rate of something like 66% when you work it out, if you don't do it. And that's what I call the atrocious debt. And whilst I don't love bad debt, I would take bad debt over the atrocious debt any day.
3: Yeah. Yeah, it's interesting. And again, it just reminds me of one of the very common idioms around debt and money and budgeting. Again, planning. If you fail to plan, you plan to fail. And I know it's very trite to say that, you know, in such a manner, but it's so darn true. When I've stepped in, I'm not a financial planner, but I have had to step into family situations where people just don't know where to start. And I the reason I like your little blog there is that, you know, the first thing you're doing is getting into people's headspace and, you know, trying to grasp with that. And I was found myself in a roundabout way virtually doing the same thing when I was helping some family members, A, out of financial difficulty, and another one out of a gambling habit, which I'm happy to talk about because it's well behind us now. But, you know, how you are able to grasp some really basic concepts and get into headspace, because I think that's really, really important. Sometimes I wonder, Jen, are you a psychologist rather than a an educator when it comes to counselling people like this?
4: I always say in my accounting world anyway, we are more psychologists than anything else, because when people start talking numbers, it is, you know, I don't know what your growing up was, but I grew up in a very quiet household. So I always talk about a quiet or a noisy household. Mm-hmm. I grew up in a quiet household. So there was no arguments about money, but there was also no education around money. And I think, you know, I grew up in that era where it was impolite to ask what people earned or impolite to ask how much something cost them. I think that has brought us all, and, you know, even the younger ones, you know, I've got children in their 20s, but I find that when people start talking about their money, they feel very naked. You know, all of a sudden they're very exposed. Mm-hmm. And I've had people sitting opposite me that burst into tears. I've had people that you can just feel that overwhelm lifting because they've finally got somebody that they can discuss it with, and they've finally got somewhere that they can let it all out. You know, when we say to people, have a good cry, you'll always feel better. Well, I don't think that I'm ever going to say to somebody, have a good money, they feel very naked. You know, all of a sudden they're very exposed. Mm-hmm. And I've had people sitting opposite me that burst into tears. I've had people that you can just feel that overwhelm lifting because they've finally got somebody that they can discuss it with, and they've finally got somewhere that they can let it all out.

0: not have ever got us into that place. And, you know, like you said, Ray, I've sat across from people that have been drowning in debt. And, of course, then they feel overwhelmed. They're embarrassed to tell anybody. And it keeps them awake at night. It is every thought is every time they want to buy something, oh, I've got this debt though. And you can really see it really weighing them down. And, you know, it takes over their whole life, which then ruins relationships because they're not present with their family because of the overwhelm. And so when I'm talking to people that are in debt, and it doesn't have to be overwhelming debt, it can be just anything. You know, I have people, when I was doing financial planning, that had no debt other than their mortgage. But their biggest worry was, am I going to get rid of this debt before I retire? Because if I go into retirement with a mortgage, I've got nothing to spend because all of a sudden I don't have a wage anymore. So it's that I find people need the counselling on, is get it out on paper, get a strategy in place. Once it's out of your head and out onto a piece of paper, it is much more controllable and you do have that sense that you can do what you need to do.
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1: Hi, and welcome back to Dollars and Making Sense, a weekly show about finance, money and investing. I'm your host, Ray Trevison. With me at the microphone this week and video is Chen Richardson. She runs her own money counselling practice up in the sunny Hunter Valley area, an area I used to live in, when I was in the armed forces. An absolutely wonderful place. If you've never been, ladies and gentlemen, definitely go. It's a really, really pretty part of Australia. Now, look, before we went to the break, Chen, we were talking about, I guess, the headspace around debt and how it can take over. And I've seen it where it totally debilitates people and they end up being a gaggling mess in a corner, bubbling away and sobbing because they just don't even know where to start. So let's put the mind thing to one side now. Let's say we've dealt with that for a person. They've walked in and said, Chen, I really need some help. We put that mind stuff to one side now. What's the first step in your mind that you need to sit down with this person and say, okay, here's where we've got to start?
0: Yeah, so the first thing I always say is write it all down. Let's see where you actually sit, because sometimes that fear of they think they're worse than what they actually are. So write down every debt, what it's for, so what backs it. If it's a mortgage, it's your house that it backs. If it's a car loan, it's the car. Find out what balance you owe, what your minimum monthly repayment is, and what your interest rate is. So they are the five things that I get everybody to do. Now, once you actually see it in black and white, what you owe and what your interest rates and your minimum repayment is, you can put a strategy in place. And of course, there's two strategies. Well, there's actually three, but there's the two that I always talk about with everybody is either the avalanche method or the snowball method. Mm-hmm. And that's a method to take control and pay something off. So depending on how you work, some people need to tick a box that they've, you know, got rid of one debt and you have that real momentum. And so we always get people to like pay the absolute minimum on all the other loans and pick one to pay. So if it's the snowball method, you always pick the lowest debt to get rid of first. So you pay the minimum on every other loan and pay as much as you possibly can on that debt. Then once that one

0: one's gone, you move to the next lowest debt, et cetera, et cetera. The avalanche method would pay off regardless of the balance, but the one with the highest interest rate. Now, running a financial planning point of view, that is my favourite, because getting rid of any debt that's highest interest is the best one financially. Yeah, but not everybody's.
1: Yeah, it's funny because I read your blog and I looked at it and went, well, a snowball. It's like my view was always, and I advised the people that I was helping out and saying, always get rid of your most expensive money, because, again, I'm trying to inculcate the concept that you are buying money. And they go, what do you mean? You know, and it's a strange concept. I've explained this to my kids because they say, what do you do for a job, Dad? And I say, I buy and sell money. And when people borrow, they are negotiating a buy rate for money and what they're going to pay back. And so if you're trying to get out of debt, my view is always get rid of the most expensive money that's in that piece of paper. So
0: yeah, and that's my personal one as well. But that's not everybody's, and I think that's part of the process, is we have to be able to adapt to what suits you and what keeps you motivated. And if ticking a box and going, you know, I have five debts and this month I'm only going to have four, and that keeps you motivated, go with it, because it's not – money is only part of the issue. The issue is changing your habits and your processes. And if the snowball method is the one that works for you – you'll find that the lowest debts, hopefully, is a lot of the time is the highest interest rate, because it'll be the credit card debt and things like that. Your mortgage or your investment properties are always going to be a low interest rate as well as the biggest debt.
1: And I think it's worth pointing out there's a very basic reason, and you highlighted, although we glossed over a little bit, things that have got collateral against them, so secured loans unsecured loans. And ladies and gents, we've covered this on the show many, many times, but Jen, I'm sure you would talk to your clients when you're discussing this, things that have assets that back them, the interest rates are always lower, aren't they?
0: Correct. Yes. So the third one that I didn't talk about, I'll just briefly touch on it, is what we call consolidating your debt. Now, again, this isn't for everybody, because some people, when we do debt consolidation, will, you know, go overboard. The key to debt consolidation is when you roll all your debts and refinance your home loan to package it in, we would always do, from a mortgage broking and financial planning point of view, I would always make it a split loan. So what a split loan is it's the one loan secured by your home, but one bit is the actual mortgage and the other loan still secured against your home if you've got the equity in your home. But it's sitting there so you can see that was all the other debts there. Now, the catch that most people have when they do debt consolidation is they go, great, I've now got this debt. It's only X amount of dollars. But if you're paying that over 25 or 30 years of your loan, even though the interest rate is lower, you will end up paying more in interest because the debt was there for longer. So what I always do when I work with people and we do the debt consolidation is I come up with a strategy and I say, right, we're now going to take advantage of this lower interest rate, but you need to pay that debt off in the same time frame that it was when it was at a crappy interest rate.
1: Mm.
0: So if it's a credit card, a personal loan or anything, it's got to get paid back in the 2 or 3 years that it would have stayed as in the old one, because otherwise you're going to pay more interest just because the debt is there for 25 years.
1: It's interesting you say that, because I saw somebody, it was my family member, that did exactly that. All of a sudden it was just like, oh, I've dodged a bullet, and away that person went and started spending all over again. I'm going, no, I don't have to worry about it. And it actually ended up creating more problems than it solved. And I think you hit the nail on the head, because all of a sudden people have got, oh, okay, I'm off the hook. And by your method, that won't let them get off the hook, will it?
0: No, it doesn't. And so what that does is it goes, we'll deal with this debt here, not the mortgage. It'll sit over in its own little loan, mm-hmm. but this other loan sits there, and you need to set a time frame. Remember at the start I said it's about planning, and so that's the planning process, is now how do I get rid of this $10,000, $15,000 or whatever it is in the same time frame that I would have. And that's where you get an advantage in life, because over that time frame, you're paying interest at, let's say, 6% instead of 18 or 19% that it would have been if it was credit card debt. But you need to, and, you know, by doing that, Ray, having it as a time frame and everything, you actually tie up a lot of the money to stop people going and spending again.
1: I did some very rough numbers, and even at current interest rates and credit card interest rates and the way I've used this number just as a very rough estimate, but for every dollar you save, it costs you $25 in debt. It's a roughly 1 to 25 ratio, and that's why I keep on saying to people, if you do nothing else, you know, first and foremost, get rid of that credit card debt, because that's the one that a lot of people don't even look at their card statements. I mean, the legislation has made it a lot more obvious, and you know, the card companies have been forced now by government legislation to put repayment schedules at the back of the statement. But again, it ends up being the yada yada that people just breeze over and they don't see it. That's vitally, vitally important, and you've made some great points. So let's go through the next step. They've put everything on a piece of paper. Mm-hmm. How do you then help them get into a plan, given that we don't have a lot of time left in the show today, but let's put some rubber on the road on what people can do once they've written it all out.
0: Yeah, so once they've written it out, you know, you come up with a strategy how you're going to do that. But the secret is that you need to look at your spending. And I don't care what anybody says, when we do financial stuff, oh. We'd all like to avoid looking at where we spend and, you know, what we're wasting money on. And I'm not going to say wasting. I'm certainly not one of those people that go, get rid of your subscriptions, get rid of your gym membership, stop buying coffee. You'll always find everybody will be wasting money. Now, if your coffee is what gets you through the day, do it, because life is about living.
1: Totally
0: agree. If you want those subscriptions, you know, I always say, I reckon our family has every subscription possible. But, you know, I've got three 20-year-old boys living at home and, you know, a husband, and we like different things. And that's important to us because we don't watch a lot of free-to-air TV. So once you've looked at your spending, you need to find savings, because the key to getting rid of debt, unfortunately, you've only got two options: increase your income or decrease your spending. That is it. There is
1: simple.
0: No magic wand or anything. But people think and they want this all to happen naturally. It doesn't happen without you doing the homework. I'm not a budget person, don't get me wrong, because budgets will set you up for failure. But I do believe in creating systems around your money so that you can find that extra money. Now, if you can go and find $20, $30 a week, that then goes off the debt. Doesn't create something that you go, great, now we can have takeaway an extra night a week. So the systems, the procedures and everything is about getting control and getting there. And again, you've got to come back to what's the most important to you. Getting rid of that debt?
1: Yeah, I like what you're saying. And I think your bottom line of you've still got to live your life and enjoy it. We're just about out of time. One quick takeaway, Jen.
0: Takeaway is knowledge is power. Find out where you sit, because, you know, I always use the analogy, a pilot, you go and get on a plane and you want to go to Greece. So you're going over to the Greek islands, you know what you've packed, you jump on the plane. The pilot gets in. If he hasn't got a plan, he doesn't know how much fuel he needs, he doesn't know the direction, he doesn't know where he's going to land. You need to be the pilot of your own financial well-being or your own financial future, whatever you want. Plan.
1: Great advice. Jen Richardson, thank you so kindly for being on Dollars and Making Sense. Always a pleasure, and until next time.
0: Thank you for having me, and hopefully it helped all your listeners and viewers.
1: I'm sure it will. Have a great day.
0: Thank you.

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1: Good morning, I'm David Cameron. The World Meteorological Organization says the El Niño weather pattern is expected to intensify over the next 3 months, contributing to extreme weather events in several parts of the world. With more details, here's the BBC's Imogen Folkes.
2: Globally, June was the second hottest month ever. In Europe, it was the hottest. But the WMO predicts things are likely to get worse. El Niño is strengthening. Over the next 3 months, its impact, combined with global warming linked to our use of fossil fuels, will bring more heat, more drought in some areas, and violent storms in others.
1: Victoria's Labor caucus will meet on Monday to pick cabinet ministers. New Premier Ben Carroll faces three vacancies, with rumours more resignations are possible. Likely contenders for cabinet are emerging over the weekend ahead of Monday's reshuffle. An electricity substation in Adelaide's CBD could be out of action for some time. A burst water main flooded the site yesterday, cutting power to about 1,200 properties. SA Power Networks says it's one of the key electricity feeds into the city. Spokesperson Celia Schultz says the damage is still being assessed.
3: The focus has really been isolating the substation and making it safe for crews to access, and then they'll have to spend time surveying the damage, and then there'll be, you know, plans and work around actually fixing all of that up, but that's going to take some time.
1: Foreign Minister Penny Wong will today deliver a keynote address on day two of the 26th Garma Festival in northeast Arnhem Land. She'll be standing in for the Prime Minister. Indigenous speakers will present sessions on a number of topics through the day, which also features a range of cultural events. The Spanish Prime Minister Pedro Sanchez has condemned the mass influx of migrants into the North African enclave of Ceuta from Morocco as an attack on Spain. Visiting the city, he told residents that all Spain was with them.
4: Ceuta is a Spanish city, and the scenes we saw yesterday I condemn in the most energetic way. I reject them. I condemn them. I condemn them as deplorable. They were a violation of the territorial integrity of a Spanish city, the Spanish city of Ceuta.
1: Police have struggled in the face of 60,000 migrants who entered illegally from Morocco in the past several days. The authorities now say more than 50 people died attempting to enter Ceuta. Spain has deployed troops and is sending additional resources. The 2026 South Australian Living Arts Festival opens today, involving more than 10,000 artists. During August, art will be displayed in hundreds of locations across the state. Meantime, dozens of artists across Victoria's Surf Coast are opening their studio doors to the public this weekend. Mayor of Surf Coast Shire Council, Libby Stapleton, says the Arts Trail will feature a range of artists.
5: Nearly 300 artists across 65 venues, inviting you behind the scenes to see where creativity happens.
1: At the Commonwealth Games in Glasgow, Australian pole vaulter Nina Kennedy has finished with silver. The 2022 Games champion missed three attempts at 4.7 metres, with New Zealand's Eliza McCartney claiming gold on a countback. Australia's gold medal tally has risen to 55 after day eight of competition.
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6: The following program contains strong content, which may be distressing for some listeners.
7: Hello, welcome to Wellbeing. I'm Guy Murphy. Today my guest is Oliver Kristen, author of the book As She Chose, A Conscious End to a Life Well Lived. Thanks for joining me on the show today, Oliver.
8: Thank you for having me.
7: Your book explores the conscious end of a life well lived. What does a life well lived actually mean to you now?
8: Well, if I start from a point of I'm a spiritual being or a soul that is having a human experience, then, you know, a life well lived means that at the end of my life, I have to go, have I made the most of this human experience? Am I happy with the way I've lived? Am I happy with the choices I've made? And in order to get to that point, I have to ask myself, well, what do I really care about? What's really important to me? You know, what are the values that I hold dear to my heart, and how do I live them every day? That's the most important thing. And for my mum, that was, you know, love and family and being dedicated to the family and very supportive to the kids and all these kind of things. It was also being connected with nature. She grew food. She had an amazing green thumb and a beautiful garden. That was like a love letter back to nature. She also knew animal sounds and footprints in the snow, and she just was really happy to be out in nature and being connected with that. She also was really, health was a big value for her, to be not just physically but also mentally active, because as long as she was mentally and physically active, she could live independently. And that was a key driver for her in her life. Also curiosity and learning, and so she was learning poems, languages. She went and traveled the world with my dad. She was really curious and interested as to what people were doing and what she could learn. She always read the latest medical information that she could find. And another thing that was important to her is to do something that had meaning, where she could add value to somebody. And she had various incarnations in terms of her work that she did. And so at the end, she could come to a place where she's gone, you know, of course I could keep on living. Of course I could be, I would be curious to see your son on stage. Of course I would like to see what your daughter is going to do. Of course I'm curious whether there will be great-grandchildren one day. But the problem is that once there are great-grandchildren, I want to see what happens to them, and it never ends. And I'm at a point where I am so grateful for the life that I have had. I've been a grandmother, I've been a mother, I've been able to help them get on their way, I've been able to make a difference. I'm so full of life, of my life, that I feel really happy for it to be complete here. So that was really a beautiful expression for me to the meaning of what does a life well lived mean.
7: Absolutely. And I'd like to come back to those things that you mentioned, like nature and virtuosity and that sort of thing. But let's talk a little bit more about your mother in the meantime. So she chose to voluntarily refuse food and fluids to hasten her passing. What helped you to support her during this time while managing your own well-being?
8: Well, I mean, I think preparation is a big thing. I did a lot of research together with mum to read about the process. I mean, firstly about, you know, coming to the choice and understanding what the consequences would be of making the choice of refusing food and fluids, and what would be the process towards death. That was important, and having conversations with her, understanding exactly what her will was and how I could best support her in that. Also hearing from, you know, I spoke to various people. I spoke to death doulas, I spoke to the doctor. We spoke to the call-out nurses that would support us. I spoke to a yogi. So I've had all these different inputs on the topic in preparation. That was a big key. Also having a support system while I was on the journey, you know, having family that was meditating with me every day, having friends that knew that I was embarking on that journey that I could call upon if I felt like the roof was falling on my head. I had a yogi that I could debrief my experience every day. So I had daily debriefings to reflect on what had happened, where I was up to, where she was up to, and to get input from him and have him as a sounding board or as a source of encouragement to go, are you doing the right thing, or you're exactly on track, or you can expect this to happen next. That was really helpful to me in that process. And apart from the meditation, I also went for daily walks in nature just to regenerate and recharge my own batteries, because I felt like being present was, it's interesting that it does take a lot of energy. And the yogi made me aware of that from the beginning, is that you will need all the energy you can get. Make sure you sleep enough, make sure you recharge your batteries on a regular basis, that make sure you eat clean food and have plenty of water. You know, I limited any possible triggers that could cause any negative energy. So any calls, things that I was having to deal with, I just said, okay, I'm now fully present for this process, and any of those things that could cause those, I will deal with at the end of this journey. That's it. And the last thing really was for me to come to a point where I realized that I needed to let go of any expectations that I have to do anything, that the most important thing in this process is for me to just be present. Of course, I was doing things, but I didn't have to plan things. There was no right or wrong way of doing this. It's just about being present and responding to whatever was going on for my mum at the time, so I could support her and make her as comfortable as possible.
7: Okay, so it sounds like the preparation and being confident that, you know, this was your mother's choice and knowing that she was going to be in good hands and cared for and that sort of thing seems like a big component. But I also want to focus on the mindfulness and the meditation and the connection to nature and being present and that sort of thing. So what were, you know, you mentioned the yogi. What were some of the meditative techniques that you used with that person?
8: So we did a meditation about a month before the death fast started, where we did a meditation on dying, which was a guided meditation that is in the book. We just followed that to kind of, in meditation, face our own mortality and have a sense of that experience. And then we had a meditation every day just to create a sense of peacefulness, not just for ourselves, but also to create an energetic vibration, I guess, for my mum, to make it easier for my mum to let go or to go into peace. And at some point, probably about 10 days before she ended up passing, we changed the meditation to a meditation about saying goodbye, as in to a meditation where we went to the place where she wanted to be laid to rest, and we would gather there by that place, and we would say farewell to her. So it was kind of having a meditation on it, the actual saying of the saying of goodbye and the letting her go, which the first time we did that was very emotional. But we practiced that letting go and that saying goodbye every day until she actually passed, which made the actual passing a very different experience.
7: Right, interesting. So you were constantly preparing for that moment.
8: Yep.
7: Okay. I want to just come back to, you know, we were talking about what a life well lived looks like. You know, you mentioned that your mother was very much, you know, she liked being in nature. It sounded like she loved learning and being a kind person, a virtuous person. Do you think that these are things that have been instilled in you? Because it sounds like, you know, that you already had a grasp of those things, or that you maybe valued those things yourself. And I'm just wondering if you carried those things into this preparation phase and this journey that you've had. And do you think that these things are universally beneficial for all people?
8: Oh, absolutely. I mean, there's so many questions in this question. Yes, it's universally beneficial, absolutely. Yeah. And yes, I carried all of those things with me. And those things were important to her, and she instilled those with us from when we were kids. So we went out, rain, hail or shine, it didn't matter. And sometimes when it was really windy and stormy and rainy, we were like, really, do we have to go out? And then when we did, just to, because she used to say, there's no such thing as bad weather, there's only bad clothing. When we went out in a stormy day, we came back really invigorated from the experience of being out there in this wild and woolly weather. You know, that was one thing. We also picked berries and apples in the garden and plums, and so she involved us in that. She was always game to play either badminton or the table tennis, or to go swimming in a lake, or to go hiking. We were constantly out there living in nature, being active, moving our bodies. And so, yeah, it was a practice of, like, if ever the world gets too much, I would go into the forest, I would connect with the earth to just go and ground myself again. So that's been a practice that I've had since growing up.
7: Yeah, fantastic. It sounds like, as well, you know, those sorts of experience, I'm sure, would have instilled, you know, resilience and resolve in you. I mean, obviously, grief is quite a troubling feeling and a troubling thing for people to deal with, and it sounds like those things would have helped you likewise in that regard.
8: I mean, definitely, you know, sport is something that gives you resilience, and so she was very keen that we had some sport that we were into. She kind of convinced me to choose a different sport that I wanted to, because I was wanting to play tennis, but that wasn't possible because it was quite expensive at the time to do that in Switzerland. And she felt like that I needed to go and learn and do a team sport, because I would learn about team and working with other people. And that was really great. And because we trained really hard, I wanted to be the best I could be. And so when you have long training sessions, then you definitely, it strengthens your resilience, no doubt. Whether that had an impact on the actual experience of grief, I'm not sure. It's definitely something that has contributed to me going through life and being able to not be fazed by too many things, because I built businesses in four different countries, and I was facing a lot of unknowns a lot of the times throughout that process. To have that resilience and knowing that if you continuously work towards a goal, you will eventually get there, that really helped in my life. And so there was one particular day where I needed that resilience, especially. But, in terms of the grief, I'm not sure whether that was the influencing factor on the experience of grief. I think that was something else.
7: You're listening to Wellbeing. My guest today is Oliver Christen, author of the book As She Chose, A Conscious End to a Life Well Lived. How do you think our awareness of mortality influences how we live? And do you think that we spend enough time preparing for the end of life, or not enough time preparing to truly live, or, you know, is it somewhere in between?
8: Well, I think there's two questions, two parts to the question. The first one is...
7: That's
8: okay. the first thing is, you know, does the awareness of mortality influence how we live? I think absolutely. And that becomes most evident when you have somebody that is close to you that has died unexpectedly. Then that confronts you with mortality, and you go, okay, well, it could happen any day. So even though every one of us thinks we'll live forever and it's not gonna be us, but when somebody close by where you thought the same thing about them dies unexpectedly, then you go, oh, so, you know, how do I live and what's important? It refocuses the things that you focus on, definitely. Yep. In terms of the second part of the question, I think they're connected. So preparing for the end of life preparing to truly live. And the reason I say that is because one realization out of writing the book was that for her to have a conscious end of life, she made a whole lot of conscious choices throughout her life. And I think in order for you to have an end like that, you also need to fully live. And the second thing is that, if at the end of life, I answer the question, have I fully lived? Yes or no? It's with every goal that you have, you start with the end in mind. So you go, well, if I want to get to the end of life and I want to go, have I fully lived? And if I can answer that question with a yes, then that's a big tick. So that forces me to think about the question, what would it mean for me to have fully lived? And that focuses you on what it means right now and how you can live in the present now. And the other thing I found specifically about end-of-life preparation, in the sense of, you know, what happens when I die, or what happens if I get incapacitated, who do I want to make decisions for me, do I want to be resuscitated if something like that happens, once I pass, how do I want my things to be distributed, all the things, that what kind of a coffin do I want to have, do I want to be cremated or buried, all these questions that happen with the end of life. If I've discussed those and my next of kin, my family are aware of those things, I don't have to worry about them anymore. And I can live much more presently in the moment now, because all of those future thoughts, like they're handled. It's written down. So when I go on a plane, I recently just flew to Australia. So I was on a big plane ride. And before the plane ride, I updated my list of what are all the decisions that will come up in the next 3 to 6 months, and what would I decide if I had to make the decision. And I reminded the kids, you know, where the folder is, where all the important documents are, where with the list of all the people that you need to contact for different things. So I make them aware of that. It's all documented, so that if anything happens, even unexpectedly, it's all handled, and I don't leave any chaos or crisis behind. You know, so that gives me a lot of peace of mind when I go on a travel, and I can be much more present in the now and live more fully in the moment, because I don't have to worry about any of those future things.
7: Yeah, absolutely. I'm noticing that there's kind of this theme of, conscientiousness, organization, control, presence and presentness. Do you think that these are all, you know, it seems like these are key to, for you at least, in how you live your life and how you, you know, get the most out of life for yourself and for your mother as well?
8: Yeah, I definitely think that preparation, I'm not sure about control so much, because I'm a big believer of letting go of control.
7: Okay.
8: And like when you go on a journey and you're facing some unknown things, it helps to be prepared as best as you possibly can, and to have an idea as to where you want to go or how you want the experience to be. And then you need to let it go.
7: Yeah.
8: And just be in the moment and be present in the moment and respond to whatever happens in the moment, and trust that all the opportunities, all the things that you need will appear, will come to you as and when you need them. And that's worked really well for me in a lot of ways. You know, so I have a lot of confidence that works. So prepare as best as you can, and then be in the flow, face the unknown with curiosity and with a certain excitement, because you're going to learn something new, and trust that everything you need will be provided.
7: Absolutely. I think that's a very valuable belief and a good way of looking at things. Now, what did this experience and your journey teach you about the importance of relationships?
8: Well, I think from a relationship point of view, like perspective of the person dying, or perspective of me, from a perspective of the person dying, I think one of the things that I could see was how important it is to have your affairs in order when you go. And that means you know, any unresolved emotions in relationships need to be resolved so you can come to a place of acceptance, forgiveness and gratitude. That's key. And in terms of that, one of the things when Mum first told me that she wanted to go, she was quite emotional, and I felt like as long as she was that emotional, I said, you're not ready to go yet. I think there are conversations that need to be had. And because it was just before Christmas, she wrote a whole bunch of letters to people in her address book. So people that that were important to her in her life. And she didn't just wish them a happy Christmas. She also thanked them for everything that this person has meant to her in her life, and expressed her gratitude and shared a poem about luck with them that moved people so much that there were a lot of phone calls and a lot of conversations where they got to share those things. They got to share the moments they've experienced. They got to acknowledge each other. They got so, and that was a really beautiful thing, and got her much closer to a place of that's a really beautiful ending of that relationship in that sense, where she could then go, yeah, I'm good with that. And there was also some magical thing that happened during the 24 days, where there was one of her best friends who she'd gotten estranged with over some years for some reason. That friend called her completely out of the blue, and they spoke on the phone for about an hour. They cried, they shared what the beautiful moments that they've had together and what they meant to each other. They shared what it was like to lose their husband, because they've had both lost their husband within the last few years. And at the end of that, my mum was much more at peace around that. She didn't have any questions anymore about, well, why did it happen, and all of that sort of thing. So for her, it was really, you know, it was a really important piece to in the dying process, in the end of life process, to complete with relationships. And the other thing, also from a relationship point of view, that is important, especially for a death fast, because you're doing, you're consciously, voluntarily making, deciding not to eat and drink in order to accelerate a natural death. And it's really helpful if you involve your next of kin so that they are aware of your choice, they're aware why you're choosing it, and they are willing to support and bless your journey. And once you have that blessing, it's a lot easier for you to go. Because I hear stories from families where there are four siblings and two are fighting tooth and nail to keep the person here, and going, there's no way that you're going to die. You still have a few good years in you, and we need you, and we want you to stay. And the other two are willing to let go. And that creates a conflict, not just in the family, but also creates a conflict for the soul that wants to leave. And so I think in terms of that, that's the aspect of relationship that's really important for the person dying. And for me, as a supporter, as a caregiver, it was important to just have relationships, friendships of people that were in my network that were aware what I was going through, and that I could call upon to have support, to be able to debrief, to be able to have a chat, to go for a walk, to go for a lunch, to go for, to debrief on a different level.
7: Yeah, absolutely. I mean, yeah, that's such a touching story. You know, even it's something that I guess most of us overlook or take for granted. You know, just that gratitude and being able to communicate with your loved ones and make up and make peace with people that really meant something to you at one time or another, but that you don't, you know, aren't in close touch with as much these days. Yeah, thank you for sharing. That's really beautiful.

0: there, and welcome back to Fourth Estate, the show where we talk media, politics, and everything else in between. From Gadigal and Sydney, I'm Tina Quinn. Coming up on the program, artificial intelligence is supposed to be the future of journalism, so why does it so often arrive with another round of newsroom cuts? That was the question hanging over this week's Andrew Olley media lecture. Reuters editor-in-chief Alessandra Galloni argued that AI companies should pay for the journalism that powers their products, yet on the very same day, Nine announced another round of newsroom redundancies, despite having recently struck its own AI licensing deal with Microsoft. If AI is creating new revenue streams for publishers, why are newsrooms still getting smaller? We'll unpack what AI is really changing in Australian media, whether it's delivering on the promises made by executives, and where the benefits of this new technology are actually flowing. Also, Mamma Mia has appointed founder Mia Friedman's 28-year-old son, Luca Levine, as chief executive, reigniting the debate about nepotism, merit, and who gets to lead Australia's media. At a time when the industry is still being criticised for being overwhelmingly white and middle class, are we willing to hold ourselves to the same standards we apply to everyone else? And of course, we can't not mention Sarah Ferguson's now infamous interview with Barnaby Joyce, the circus that followed, and whether the spectacle overshadowed the substance. We'll also unpack Pauline Hanson's latest comments on domestic violence and ask how the media should cover politicians whose strategy often relies on generating headlines. Joining me are Hannah Ferguson from Chic Media. Great to have you on, Hannah.
1: Thank you so much for having me, Tina. Debut on Fourth Estate.
0: I was about to say, actually, this is your Fourth Estate debut, so fantastic to have you. A good friend of Fourth Estate, Scott Mitchell from Lamestream Media. Hello, Scott. Welcome back.
2: Very glad to be here. What a great group.
0: I know. Pumped. The best. This is premium. And Crikey's media writer, Danielle Saeed. Hi, Danny.
3: What a crew. I'm so excited to, as Scott would say, chop it up.
0: Do you know that? Yes, that is, I was thinking about that. That was a phrase that you used on the very first time you're on this program. And you said it with such glee. It became part of my vocabulary, Scott.
2: I'm so glad. I mean, it's my little attempt to sound much younger than I am. I'm sure it's very, you know, hip to the scene.
3: Yeah, that's a phrase we use. I think we're actually going to all use hip to the scene after this.
0: Yeah. We're going to bring it back. Hip to the scene and chop it up. Now, Scott, we were actually talking about Channel 9, I believe, on that very first appearance that you made on that show. Now, Channel 9, obviously, huge news. 30 redundancies were announced across the mastheads, the Sydney Morning Herald, The Age and WA Today this week, on the very same day that the Andrew Olley media lecture was being held, and their CEO, Matt Stanton, had to sit on a panel with some of his competitors. Talk us through your initial thoughts when you found out that this was happening, and how you, what were the things that sort of came to mind for you that kind of flagged?
2: Well, I think the stunning thing is that it's not that long since the last round of redundancies, less than 2 years after a huge redundancy round, one of the biggest cuts that those newsrooms at the Sydney Morning Herald and The Age have ever seen. And already the executive leadership at Nine are saying we need to restructure once again. And I think that there's huge questions for the leadership at Nine, Tory Maguire and Luke McElveen, about how could that last restructure, those last cuts, be successful if less than 2 years later you're revisiting and chopping back more. Executives love to say that these restructures, these cuts, to benefit journalism, improve journalism, and no one ever really questions them on whether it really does that. They don't get a lot of pushback.
0: We did, at Fourth Estate, did reach out to Tory Maguire and requested an interview. She declined our invitation. We've continued to put in requests to Nine CEO Matt Stanton. Yet to hear back, but hopefully we will. He insisted the cuts weren't directly AI, but he also acknowledged that AI would affect everything we do. That's what he said at the Andrew Olley media lecture this week. Do you think we're entering an era where AI becomes the justification for newsroom restructures, regardless of whether it's actually replacing journalists? Hannah?
1: I think realistically, a lot of these mastheads at the moment are using the kind of looming reality of AI, or the current reality, as almost a weird excuse to normalise and enable each other to announce these redundancies too. Like, this is sweeping, and this has been across multiple publications. I mean, again, my podcast, Big Small Talk, we are through Listener, through Southern Cross Austereo, and seeing how the news vertical within Listener right now has been affected by these redundancies, seeing how my own podcast has been affected. Like, I don't want to shy away from the kind of, you know, the bias that I have here operating an independent media company, but alongside that, trying to build a podcast in Australia that sits alongside kind of entertainment and politics. But you know, these roles aren't being replaced by AI. That's actually not what's happening. There's no sort of transparency or honesty about how AI is going to be implemented in these newsrooms. It seems to me that it's just this justification and this grey cloud that's hanging over, where no one's saying what they're going to be doing, but everyone's kind of allowing this to be justified through that lens. So I think for me, and your piece in Crikey was amazing, Tina, because I think it articulated the exact point, which is no one's willing to name it. No one's willing to actually speak to how this will be used in newsrooms, but we're already seeing it play out. I mean, Marie Claire published an article, I think it was last week, where there was a clear AI prompt left in the piece. And that's, I never right. want to blame a journalist under pressure for that, who has been expected to implement AI in their, you know, everyday processes, or whose output is expected to be between like 4 and 8 articles a day. Like, I don't want to place the blame on individuals within newsrooms, but on the editors, on the people who are in leadership in all of these mastheads, who have no ability to come forward and actually have a spine and say something. So I think it's just this deep normalization. And again, we're seeing now this buildup of redundancies. I think, you know, Et Media put out a great post yesterday saying it was something like more than 360 redundancies now this year. That is terrifying. I think we all, you know, work for independent publications, and it's such a privilege to be able to do that and see this space thriving at the moment. But I feel so scared for so many journalists in Australia who are trying to do good work, who are now reaching out to me, who maybe never have in the past, because they're frightened for their jobs too.
4: Danny, I mean, Stanton said that we could never have foreseen how AI would really transform the media industry, but is Nine, I mean, looking at the figures, I mean, I think it was something like $153 million that they recorded in revenue over, I think it was the year to date 2025, in their 2025 year to date, right? Or their end of financial year. So that, I mean, would say to me they're not doing too badly. Is there any evidence to suggest they're doing worse off than they were before the advent of AI?
3: It's hard to say, and we're probably going to have a really good idea on Monday when they announce their latest financials. But it is hard to say. And Nine are probably doing better than other media companies in this respect, in terms of the profit numbers and that sort of thing. They have just signed an enormous rugby league television rights deal. It's a big part of their budgets annually. It's not as big, it's not as significant for Nine as sort of Aussie Rules is for Channel 7, but it's a really significant chunk of revenue, and they've done a really good deal in that sense of sort of drawing down the contribution that they make to that deal. I don't know whether Nine are doing poorly, but that hasn't always had a direct relationship whether or not Nine has redundancies at all. So the last round of redundancies that we're talking about, so 2024, that set of redundancies was done during the Paris Olympics, which was described at the time by Nine journalists working on the Olympics as a vanity broadcast. It was a $305 million rights deal, but they were laying off journalists left, right and centre. They were paying for top tier on-screen and executive staff to be flown to Paris and to sort of soak it all up. I was in Paris myself, not working, and sort of was a block away from Mike Sneesby, who was the CEO of Nine at the time, sort of trying to justify these cuts at the same time, and staff going on strike at the same time as they sort of record big profit margins. And so there isn't always that direct relationship there. But I guess the other sort of touch point here is Nine have been probably the most transparent, and the bar is in hell, but the most transparent as to where they might go with how we utilize AI, right? So we do sort of know what it looks like. And what it looks like is that AI is the justification to increase the workload on individuals.
4: I want to move on now to the topic of Mamma Mia. They've been in the headlines this week as Mia Friedman, Mamma Mia's founder, has appointed her 28-year-old son to the position of CEO. There's been a lot of chatter about this, about the role of nepotism in media and all of that sort of stuff. I mean, do you think the reaction would have been maybe somewhat different had this come out of News Corp or Nine? Hannah, do you think the media would have framed it differently? I mean, they do love to pile on Mamma Mia and this feminist startup that's become a bit of a, I guess, a flag bearer for a lot of, you know, female startups and women in media. Definitely has a significant part to play in our media landscape and has done for so many years. Is this just people love to go after Mia Friedman, or do you think there's an argument to be had here?
1: I think that there is, yes, definitely a gap in how this would be reported on if it was News Corp. I think that's something that is important to say at the start. But I also think that News Corp doesn't label itself as a publication that is about advancing, you know, women and girls in Australia and, you know, abroad as well. Like, I think that the mission statement and this decision are in tension. And as a 28-year-old CEO of a feminist media company myself. I think that from my perspective, I find the concept of a family media company as an inherently, it seems to me like just an oxymoron, right? I just don't understand how in any way a family business should or could ever be like a media company. I think it goes against the very nature of what media, what journalism is supposed to be. Now, I think that obviously Mamma Mia has a very clear kind of, you know, they've had a lot of commercial success in Australia. And I want to also be clear that Mia Friedman is probably one of the only kind of lasting companies from that era. We've seen the complete collapse of so many kind of millennial media businesses. And Mamma Mia employs 150 staff in Australia and are a women's business. But I think that's where the problem lies. There are a lot of incredibly qualified, brilliant women who work at that company that would have been amazing choices for the role. Now, I have never met Mia. I have never met Luca. So I don't feel able to comment on whether Luca is the appropriate and qualified and hardworking person. I just don't know these people. I think from my perspective, I hope that in 20 years, I might also have 150 employees for Cheek Media and that we could be in a position where I'm having a conversation, you know, where I would be a peer of Mia Friedman. But I can guarantee you that I would never appoint my child to be the CEO of that company.
4: Mm. Luca Levine has worked inside the business for several years, so it's not like they're not exactly parachuting in a relative outsider. Emphasis on the word relative, I guess. Dani, do you think that materially changes the conversation, or is family still, do you think, the deciding factor?
3: I think it was really interesting. Lee Sales made this point recently as well, that she said there are lots of, a million, I'm quoting her here, on the Facebook page for her own podcast where she shut down a conversation about this because she's friends with Mia Friedman, as is Annabelle Crabb, and in her words, she's known Luca since he was a child. She said, a million male-run family businesses end up with sons or daughters running them and it passes barely remarked. Now, I can think of one very big Australian media company run by sort of a patriarch and his children, and it gets quite a lot of scrutiny, and there's a well-known television show I can recommend to Lee Sales if she would so desire, and that for our listeners who aren't following is News Corp and HBO's Succession. But the thing that really fucks me off about this is that, like, Luca Levine is my age. He went to grammar, the Sydney grammar, the year above. He hasn't graduated from anything else. There's no Nepo babies that look like me. Mm. But we're not sitting here talking, like, not to get into, like, woke 1.0 representation politics from 2015, but, like, there are no Muslim, like, whenever we're talking about Nepo babies in Australian media, and there are a lot of them, they're never brown, they're never Muslim, they're never Asian. Mm. Like, it just blows my mind that we're having this extended conversation about, like, it is not uncommon. Like, let's just be really, really clear for a moment. In the Australian media sector, there are, as Hannah jokes off air before, 10 people in this industry. If we, like, we can go, like, you can look at, like, a mind map and go from Mamma Mia directly and see different sort of points of nepotism and privilege and advantage, right? You can go, the editor of the Daily Oz got her start at Mamma Mia because her mum is great mates with Mia Friedman, being Lisa Wilkinson and Billy Fitzsimons, sort of respectively. All sorts of different, you can go to The Australian. The editor-in-chief of The Australian is Michelle Gunn, who's married to the

0: I would never want to go to work with my mum and dad every day. But like, this is not an uncommon thing. There are lots of different touch points of sort of advantage and personal and familial sort of familiarity in the Australian media. And part of it is a function of our settler colonial fourth estate, our small population. There's a lot of historical elements to this. But I guess I still think it warrants criticism. I absolutely, maybe I'm optimistic, but I still think that we should aspire to some semblance of meritocracy, even when it feels like it might be impossible.
1: It's so funny. I, as someone who often listened to Mamma Mia out loud at certain points in my life, I can remember Mia Friedman, you know, a constant refrain of hers was, oh, meritocracy is a myth. Meritocracy is a myth. And she was usually saying that out of frustration of those men who were railing against quotas for women. Well, I guess she's proven that most certainly is. Scott, just off the back of what Dani just said there, why do you think, how much do we really lose when we sort of continue down this line of media being very white and middle class? Do you know what I mean? Like, it is, because it's a very white middle class industry, and those are the life experiences that are often reflected.
2: Yeah, and I've been in newsroom meetings in really big organisations where things are said that would never be said if there was greater representation in those newsrooms, where, you know, white middle-class people feel comfortable saying certain things about migrant communities and those kind of things. They're oblivious to the biases they're displaying in those editorial meetings, and it requires, you know, people to push back on that, which I have sometimes had to do. But I think the thing that's interesting to me is that I think journalism has actually only been this sort of more middle class, upper middle class profession for not that long. Like, it became glamorized, I think, and you had an influx of sort of private school educated, upwardly mobile people wanting to get into the profession. But there was one time where it was really a trade. I mean, that's why we're not like lawyers and doctors, is because it's a craft and a trade where you had a lot of working class people going into newsrooms, and it was alongside the trade of typesetting and photography, and it was not held up as this heroic profession that attracted a lot of people, became highly competitive. Communications and journalism degrees have not been around that long. They're not a long-standing field of practice. And I think that journalism has gotten more and more exclusive as a result, and you now have largely, over the last kind of 10, 20 years, people entering journalism who are sort of school captains and school prefects and bring that perspective to it, which is much friendlier with power, I would say, than, you know, a more working class profession. Now, back in those days, I'm not saying that it was particularly ethnically diverse. There were problems with that as well. But I think that if it went back to being,
1: there's a real class problem now, right?
2: Yeah, and I also think if it returned to more of those roots of seeing itself as a trade, you would now have more access of diversity, be that cultural background, be that gender identity. I think you get much more of that than you do when you're often selecting from sort of the person who got 99 on their ATAR from the private school and can write a really great essay letter to the cadet program. I think that's a huge problem.
1: I mean, journalism often prides itself on challenging inherited privilege in politics and business. Do you think, Dani, it should be more uncomfortable when that same privilege appears in its own backyard?
0: Yeah, absolutely, we should be uncomfortable about it. And I wonder whether we,
1: because, you know, we've got Lee Sales and the like saying, nothing to see here. I mean, what a non-story, like, you know. Yeah.
0: And I think, like, Lee Sales is such an on-the-nose example as well of, this is a woman whose entire public identity, this is my journalistic hero. I'm happy to put that on the record. This is a woman who, her entire public identity is known as being this uncompromising, sort of ruthless interrogator in public every night of the country's most powerful people. And then we see her turn around and say, that's not a nepo baby, that's my friend's son. So that, I think, is a really on-the-nose example. But I think we do have this tendency in this country of giving ourselves sort of a bit of a rose-tinted assessment of how good we are at interrogating power. And I think a really good example of that was Pauline Hanson at the Press Club. I know it's been discussed sort of ad nauseum, but, it, you know, no one pulled up Pauline Hanson on the monoculture thing. There are also no Muslim journalists in the press gallery. They all left in 2024. And almost universally, the complaint was, and I wrote a piece in 2024 about this, and none of them would go on the record because they were all too scared to be absolutely fucking hammered.

0: by the public and by their colleagues. There are no Muslim journalists left in the press gallery until actually quite recently. One journalist has returned, but there are none, basically none left, because the press gallery is not predisposed to being a safe environment for those journalists. And then when a white journalist comes up and says, "Are we in danger of being swamped by Muslims?" and Pauline Hanson engages with that, there's no journalist there to call that out, right? So there were, white writers in the Financial Review coming out and saying, no, like, don't be a smart ass, don't ask your doctor questions. And then reflecting on that experience, Phil Currie was like, no, actually, we did a fine job interrogating her. Look, the polls have seen her slide. So we have this really rose-tinted assessment of just how willing we are to get the gloves off and interrogate power properly. And I don't really know how you fix it, because sometimes I feel like I'm going a little bit insane when I'm watching some of these interrogations in a national context.
1: You mentioned Pauline Hanson there, and look, we'd be remiss not to mention her. Look, I'm just going to call them pretty disgusting comments this week. I don't usually take such strong sides on the comments of a politician, but I think calling domestic violence a two-way street, I think it goes beyond tone deaf, don't you think, Hannah? I think tone deaf is the least we could say.
2: Pauline Hanson saying on Brisbane Radio this week that domestic violence is a two-way street, and alongside this clear indication from her too that she has experienced domestic violence, I actually want to keep bringing it back to that, because I think that, quite honestly, as someone who, you know, has had experiences in my upbringing with this too, when we speak about this, I think there's a lot of internalized misogyny to speak about, and the way that women become part of patriarchy when they cannot reckon with their own experiences and the fact that it wasn't their fault. And instead, this deflection and distraction is part of, you know, Pauline Hanson's absolute playbook in terms of how can I make this an issue that is distracted, deflected and distorted to continue attracting my voter base and feeling like there is no blame to be, you know, pushed onto the perpetrators of this crime. This is also nothing new from Pauline. Like, when the mainstream media has this outrage, these kind of spikes of outrage, yes, this is worth giving attention to and condemning, absolutely. But this isn't a surprise from the woman who in 2019 said that women fabricate allegations of domestic violence to get custody of children in co-parenting arrangements. So this is not a new thing for her. This is someone who has openly challenged the family court, whose own son pled guilty to breaching a domestic violence order. This is someone who has clear vested interest in pursuing this line that is blatantly ignoring the facts that, you know, it's Australian Institute of Family Studies, I believe, it says in 2021, 2022, that one in four women have experienced physical or sexual violence at the hands of an intimate partner since the age of 15. That is one in 14 for men. You know, we have one in three men in a report last year, an Australian government report, that have said they have used a form of intimate partner violence, you know, in adulthood. So it's men self-reporting this. It is all of the facts when interviewing victim survivors who conclude this. This is the reality. There is a disparity in this country in who perpetrates harm. We know that 27 women and children in Australia so far have been murdered this year by men known to them. I actually think that number might be 37 in total, but 27 by a current or former partner. And that's Cheryl Moody's Femicide Watch, who does an amazing job, you know, counting femicides in Australia each year. But when we're having this conversation, this is obviously typical of Hanson. This is typical of One Nation. And so it's just important to go back and say, facts matter. Let's be level-headed. Let's use the statistics that we have. That, you know, I think there's a lot of commentary yesterday that said, you know, if this is a two-way street, we're talking about a five-lane freeway and a bicycle path. Like, it's ridiculous.
1: I want to move now to that 7:30 interview, which we all watched this week, between Sarah Ferguson and Barnaby Joyce, Pauline's deputy, while Pauline was swanning around in Europe. Someone had to front up to Sarah Ferguson at the 7:30 report, amidst some very serious questions about whether Senator Hanson was dragging Barnaby further to the right, to into positions that he might not be particularly comfortable with. I mean, to a new extreme, I guess. Talking about migrants, there was a very peculiar exchange. Danny.
0: Yes, Tina. I've seen the conspiracy theory that there was no dog, which I thought was very funny. And Sarah Ferguson.
3: Or that the dog was a child? I love that theory.
0: Oh, I haven't heard this one, that the dog was a child.
3: I have no evidence of that.
1: Hannah?
2: Yeah, I've never
1: You're
2: really
1: from the
2: been
1: country.
2: Thrown to... I was going to say, it's never in my sort of short career so far, have I really experienced a question being thrown to me on the basis of, you're from the country, is that a normal way to speak to a dog? Like, I've never really had that as an interview question. The thing I was going to say is, you know, I think this is a way that many a person in regional rural Australia speaks to their farming dog. I do think this is common. But I think that the Venn diagram is a circle of men in Australia who speak to their dogs like that, who I also don't want to be left alone in a room with. And I will say that very confidently. But I think that if I'm speaking confidently on the issue of people screaming at their animals, you know, their pets, a lot of people who saw that video and felt the same way I did, which was just like a deep recoil to that. It's because we know people who do these sorts of things, and we know often what that looks like behind closed doors. Now, I am not saying that Barnaby Joyce is like that, but I am saying that I have strong instincts about the kind of people that scream at animals like that, and, you know, that they may not have control of their temper.
3: Look, I'll admit, like, I basically had a chuckle at the image of Barnaby as red as Heinz ketchup, like, losing his mind. That's always a sight I'm interested in. I do think, though, that the sort of, like, thing that, I mean, I'm not saying that this interview glossed over it in any way, but I feel like the media as an entire ecosystem kind of, like, glossed over was the point that Ferguson was asking Barnaby about when this all went down was that during Hanson's tour of the UK, she was asked about this policy of a party called Restore UK of mass deportations, and she said, I love it, right? Now, that policy, citizens of the UK, but who are born overseas, being deported, is such a far-right policy, has its origins in neo-Nazism in Europe, right? And Hanson and Barnaby afterwards sort of backpedaled and said, no, we're not saying that at all. We just mean the deportation of illegal immigrants. Nevertheless, the idea she said, I love it to, is remigration. It's not that. That's what she said, I love it to. And as Barnaby was being asked about this, this is when this whole dog situation kicked off. And I'm sort of just kind of like mystified that I don't know if we'll ever get to the bottom of it. And I'm not sure if a lot of the media understand the significance of the leader of one of this country's most popular parties endorsing a term that was a fringe neo-Nazi idea like 10 years ago.
1: Well, look, on that note, we have, my goodness, we've covered a lot of ground today. And I want to thank our fantastic panel, Dani Syed of Crikey. Always good to have you.
0: Thank you very much for having me.
1: Scott Mitchell of Lamestream Media. Thanks for coming back.
3: An absolute pleasure, team.
1: And in her debut appearance on Fourth Estate, the other 28-year-old CEO in town who didn't need her mum to appoint her to the head of a company to be so, Hannah Ferguson from Cheek Media. Thank you.
2: Thanks, Tina. I can't wait to see which one of us on this panel gets invited to Carl's show next week.
1: I'm sure my invite is coming right down the line, especially me. Yes. Anyways, thanks, guys. And thank you for listening. If you've been doing so via radio and would like to hear the extended version of this discussion, just head to the Fourth Estate podcast. And if you do so, please do leave us a review, give us a rating and subscribe. 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Plus, that way you'll never miss an episode. If you have any thoughts or feelings on this week's program, we'd love to hear from you. FourthEstate@2SER.com is our email address. You can also reach out to us on X, formerly known as Twitter. Our handle is Fourth Estate AU. A huge thanks to the team that helped put this episode together, Amelia Crouch and Adam Parker on editorial and socials. I'm Tina Quinn. 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